mostly cloudy, with a low around 48, north wind 5 to 10 miles per hour. Sunday sunny with a high near 65. Sunday night mostly clear with a low around 42. Monday sunny with a high near 66. Monday night, a 40% chance of showers after 1 a.m., partly cloudy with a low around 47. Tuesday, a 50% chance of showers before 1 p.m., partly sunny with a high near 73. Tuesday night, mostly clear with a low around 47. Wednesday, mostly sunny with a high near 70. Wednesday night, mostly clear with a low around 47.

Wednesday mostly sunny with a high near 70. Wednesday night mostly clear with a low around 48. Thursday mostly sunny with a high near 76. Time is 8:01. This first article from the front page of this morning's Quad City Times is by Cesar Toscano. Program helps combat mental health struggles. Augustana College students are helping combat social isolation and other mental health issues with the Peer Recovery Support Program. Sophomore Addie Wessel and junior Marin Windle are two of the three students serving as peer supporters for the program. The program connects the three with students who are struggling with their mental health. While they are not therapists, the peer supporters provide a confidential one-on-one conversation. Their job is to take their personal experiences and help students understand what they're going through and guide students to campus resources such as counseling services, medication, and academic and financial support. Personal experience is a key part of the job. The three peer supporters have dealt with their own mental health challenges in the past. As Wendell said, it is part of the job to talk about those experiences, whether it is depression, anxiety, panic disorders, or divorced parents. Those experiences have helped connect Wendell to students, she said. I understand a variety of different mental experiences, which helps, because I can relate to a lot of students when they're talking to me about it, even if they don't know how to describe it exactly. I can just be like, I got you, like, you don't have to be too descriptive, Wendell said. Wessel had some personal experiences that many students deal with in their freshman year of college. My first year coming into college was one of the hardest years of my life, Wessel said. I struggled with a lot of situational stuff, and then anxiety and depression that comes with that. And now she channels those experiences back to the job. There's some power in that. You don't have to fully have to describe the feeling to me, because I already know that. I've already felt that myself, Wessel said. What brings a student to peer service can be different from visitor to visitor. Sometimes it can be anxiety from academics, finance, or social isolation. The isolation pandemic is a term that describes the general rise in social isolation, Augustana Director of Counseling Services and staff leader of the peer program, Bill Laverone, said. Laverone said the issue of students not socializing out of fear or lack of motivation has risen over the years. Historically, they would have no problem finding at least one person to room with and be like, "Can you be my roommate next year?" And now they're seeing more and more people asking for singles or being like, "I don't know anybody. I can't fill this with another person," when they ask for housing their second or third year, Laverone said. Social isolation can manifest in students for different reasons. People experience social isolation in a bunch of different ways, Wendell said. There are people who I know and who I've worked with where they feel very lonely, they feel isolated, but they still have sort of social groups. They might just not have someone they're really close to or someone they feel they can open up to and be vulnerable with. Laverone said this issue is partially why the college decided to create policies encouraging students' socialization and involvement, with the Peer Recovery Support Program being created for that initiative. Therapy is about changing beliefs and perceptions of yourself and others, which makes you more likely to interact with people and get out there, Laverone said, pointing to the peer support members. But these are actually living embodiments and models of this is how you do it. These are the struggles. This is how you get better at it, to really overcome that barrier directly of isolation. Wessel said her part in the program has helped students open up about their struggles and at times transition to counseling. Peer support can be a great lift-off space to get people comfortable talking about the struggles that they're having, and then maybe we transition them into a counseling situation, because that would actually be more beneficial for them, she said.
There are cases where peer support becomes a gateway

to further help if necessary. This can include severe episodes of mania, depression, anxiety, and other conditions that can make a student's life become debilitating. Not that peer support isn't beneficial, but sometimes in more severe cases, what they really need is counseling, Wessel said. Wessel and Windle are both majoring in psychology with the goal of continuing to help others wherever that leads them. For Wessel, she plans on becoming a counselor herself, while Windle said her focus is on building on her education to continue helping others. Lavarone said this program can be invaluable for Wessel and Windle since students don't typically get hands-on experience as undergraduates. Lavarone didn't help students until he was in his master's program. When they're in that role, and when Addie Wessel is a therapist or in that therapist's training, she'd be much more natural when she sees that first client, Lavarone said. Lavarone plans to expand the program in the coming years, but with a balanced approach. He hopes to connect more students with peer supporters, but also wants to be deliberate with who joins as a peer supporter, making sure they are vetted and a good match for the program. Supplement for Pursuit, Crash, Pending. This is by Sarah Watson. Davenport has reached a settlement, pending council approval, with a motorcyclist struck by a suspect Davenport police pursued in 2020. The city would pay $100,000 to the motorcyclist to settle his claims under a settlement agreement before the council this cycle. On August 3, 2020, Davenport police officers were pursuing T. Wayne Allen, Sr., who fled from officers in his vehicle. During the pursuit, Allen's vehicle collided with a motorcycle Aaron Clay Sellers was riding. Sellers was injured and hospitalized because of the collision. According to the petition filed by Sellers in court, an officer saw Allen in a Cadillac SRX near the intersection of West Lombard Street and Gaines Street in Davenport. The vehicle matched the description of a vehicle involved in prior robberies. The officer attempted to stop Allen, but Allen fled in his vehicle and the officer lost him. A second officer requested permission to pursue, and a supervisor gave verbal authorization to do so, according to the petition. Several officers pursued Allen on to West 16th Street, where Allen failed to stop at the stop sign at West 16th Street and Division Street and pulled in front of Sellers, causing Sellers to hit the rear driver's side of the vehicle. Officers performed a pursuit intervention technique on Allen near 16th and Fillmore Streets, which ultimately disabled his vehicle, according to previous reporting. 2 years later, on August 3, 2022, Sellers filed a lawsuit in Scott County District Court against Allen, the city, and officers, alleging the officers were negligent and reckless in pursuing the motor vehicle and causing it to enter the path of Sellers' motorcycle. Individual officers were later dismissed from the case. The city denies any liability, according to the settlement agreement the city council will vote on. Once the settlement is paid, the lawsuit will be dismissed under the agreement. Sellers and his attorney signed the agreement in late March. Allen pleaded guilty in 2021 to charges of robbery and eluding causing injury. He was sentenced to a period not to exceed 10 years for each of 4 counts of robbery in the second degree, and a period not to exceed 5 years for a count of eluding causing injury, according to court documents. He is currently incarcerated in the Iowa State Penitentiary, according to Department of Corrections records. Allen was also ordered to pay restitution. Here's an article by Gretchen Teske. Lee Enterprises reports sharp quarter two gains. Lee Enterprises, the Davenport-based publisher of the Quad City Times, St. Louis Post-Dispatch, and other publications nationwide, on Thursday reported sharply improved second quarter results.
The company said adjusted EBITDA, or earnings before interest, taxes, depreciation, and amortization, increased $7 million, or 95%, from the prior year quarter. That marks Lee's fourth consecutive quarter of year-over-year adjusted EBITDA growth on a comparable basis. Net loss narrowed to about $2 million during the quarter ended March 29th, compared with a loss of roughly $12 million during the same period a year earlier. Other company results released Thursday include total operating revenue was $122 million, total digital revenue was $68 million, and represented 56% of Lee's total operating revenue. Revenue from digital-only subscribers totaled $22 million, an increase of 17% annually over the past 3 years. Digital-only subscribers totaled 591,000 at the end of the quarter. Total print revenue was $54 million. In the quarter, we continued to take proactive steps to align our cost structure with the ongoing shift in our revenue mix, President and CEO Nathan Beeke said. These actions include further optimization of our operating footprint, streamlining of workflows, reduction in corporate overhead, and continued prioritization of investments that support digital growth, Beeke said. As a result, we are realizing meaningful efficiencies while maintaining our focus on delivering high-quality local journalism and content. The earnings report comes months after investor David Hoffman led a $50 million investment in the company that reduced Lee's borrowing costs. Under the agreement announced in December, the company's interest rate on roughly $455 million in debt was reduced from 9% to 5% for 5 years, a move Lee says is expected to save about $18 million annually in interest expense. Hoffman became chairman of the board following the deal's closing. Lee's portfolio includes more than 70 publications in 25 states. Other titles include the Omaha World Herald, Richmond Times-Dispatch, and Wisconsin State Journal. The earnings report Thursday also referenced insurance reimbursements tied to a cyber attack last year that disrupted billing systems, vendor payments, and other operations. Lee said approximately $4 million in business interruption recoveries contributed to quarterly adjusted EBITDA. Excluding those reimbursements, the company said underlying operating performance still drove adjusted EBITDA growth of 45% year over year. The $455 million in debt is outstanding under its credit agreement with BH Finance. The financing includes a 25-year maturity, a fixed annual interest rate, no fixed principal payments, and no financial performance covenants. Lee finished the quarter with $53 million in cash, up $49 million from a year earlier. This improved liquidity, combined with lower interest expense, positions us well to accelerate our strategic priorities and further strengthen our balance sheet over time, Beeke said. Here's an article by Sarah Watson. Sherman campaigns in Scott County. Brad Sherman, a pastor from Williamsburg, running for the Republican nomination for governor, pitched himself Wednesday to Scott County Republicans as a candidate who's been ahead of the curve on conservative issues. Sherman campaigned at the Treehouse Pub and Eatery in Bettendorf Wednesday night, pitching himself to about 40 Republicans, including local candidates for office. Sherman gave examples of what he said sets him apart from the other four candidates seeking the party's nomination for governor. Incumbent Republican Governor Kim Reynolds is not running for re-election.
Sherman is running for the Republican nomination against State Legislator Eddie Andrews of Johnston, U.S. Representative Randy Feenstra of Hall, business owner Zach Lane of Belle Plaine, and former state agency director Adam Steen of Reynolds. Sherman said his range of experience, including serving as a state lawmaker and pastor, building homes and developing real estate, doing grassroots organizing work as a county chair, and helping campaigns, would assist him as governor. Sherman said he's been an early adopter of what would later become key conservative issues in Iowa. Sherman said he is the only candidate in the gubernatorial primary race who endorsed President Donald Trump ahead of the caucuses in 2024. Sherman also pointed to his early opposition to a holiday display by the Satanic Temple of Iowa in the Capitol building. Sherman said he opposed it in 2023, writing a newsletter arguing that the state was founded on a Christian interpretation of God and calling for a bill to ban the display. Fellow gubernatorial candidate Steen, who has centered his campaign around denying a satanic display application in 2024 and 2025, had approved a satanic display in 2023. Sherman also noted that he's the only GOP candidate who got in the race before Reynolds announced she would not run for re-election. "I wasn't looking for a safe place or a safe opportunity," Sherman said. "I'm not an opportunist looking for how to climb the political ladder." Sherman said he's spoken with Republican voters who are considering staying home or voting for Democratic candidate Rob Sand. "How are we going to keep those voters engaged? We're going to keep them engaged by giving them a candidate that has proven they will stand up against the status quo, and that's what I did," he said. Sherman made four promises: that he'll admit when he makes a mistake, that he won't shift his core principles, that he won't be swayed by donors, and that he'll seek God through prayer and wise counselors. Sherman moved to Iowa City in 1981 with his wife, he said, and they started a church at the University of Iowa campus to reach out to students. Sherman said that's where he saw that the foundations of our freedom were being undermined by Marxist socialist ideologies, and it really stirred our hearts to begin trying to do something about it. "People's rights come from God, and the government's job is to secure those rights," he said. "If that principle alone was reinstalled into our education system, it would be transformative," Sherman said. Sherman said Iowa has got to stop this eminent domain abuse that they still didn't get stopped this past legislative session. The legislature adjourned over the weekend without a deal on the use of eminent domain for carbon capture pipelines, which was a top issue for some lawmakers. "No eminent domain for private gain, period," Sherman said. Sherman called the response to the COVID-19 pandemic horrendous. "Our rights were trampled," Sherman said. "That's never going to happen again. When I'm governor, we'll make sure that doesn't happen again. They shut down our state, and it crippled our economy." Sherman added that human trafficking is a big problem, and that as governor, he would put in place a task force to end trafficking. On abortion, Sherman said he was happy to vote for what supporters call the Heartbeat Bill, which banned abortions in Iowa after cardiac activity can be detected around 6 weeks into pregnancy. But Sherman said we need to go all the way to life at conception, protect life from conception all the way to natural death. Sherman said Iowa must address the state's high cancer rates, mental health issues, support the availability of healthy foods, and reduce regulations on family farms that want to sell food locally. Free summer meal program to be offered. This is by Cesar Toscano. The Bettendorf Community School District and the city's Park and Recreation Department will run their free meal program this summer, starting this June.
The program will run from June 8th to July 31st and is funded through the USDA Summer Nutrition Programs, according to a Wednesday news release from the school district. Lunch will be served across four sites: in Bettendorf, Mark Twain Elementary, 1520 Lincoln Road; Bettendorf High School, 3333 18th Street; McManus Park, 1200 Mississippi Boulevard; and Lincoln Park, 951 27th Street. Meals are offered Monday through Friday and are available regardless of income. Bettendorf High, McManus Park, and Lincoln Park will serve lunch from noon to 12:45 p.m. Mark Twain will serve lunch from 11:30 a.m. to 12:30 p.m. and will be the only site to serve breakfast, which will be served from 8:30 a.m. to 9:30 a.m. The park meals will be served at Bettendorf Community Center, 2204 Grant Street, if inclement weather were to occur. Mark Twain will not offer meals on July 3rd, and the other three sites will not offer meals June 29th through July 3rd. The Bettendorf Parks and Recreation Department has a mission of enhancing quality of life opportunities across our city, and this partnership with the Bettendorf Community School District allows us to tackle challenges in our community in creative ways, Bettendorf Parks and Recreation Director John Burns said in the news release. Thanks to Bettendorf Schools, kids will be able to enjoy a hot lunch and play in one of our great parks all summer long. Here's an article by Thomas Geyer. Man charged with second-degree sexual abuse. A Davenport man has been arrested on charges alleging he sexually abused an 11-year-old girl. Daniel Dale Griffin, 25, is charged in Scott County District Court with one count of second-degree sexual abuse. The charge is a Class B felony under Iowa law that carries a prison sentence of 25 years, 70% of which, or 17 and a half years, must be served before work release or parole can be granted. Griffin also is charged with Class C felony lascivious acts with a child that carries a 10-year prison sentence, as well as Class D felony grooming that carries a 5-year prison sentence. He also is charged with aggravated misdemeanor indecent contact with a child, which carries a 2-year prison sentence. According to the arrest affidavits filed by Davenport Police Detective Maureen Hams, Griffin sexually abused the girl between January 1st and March 1st of this year. In addition to inappropriate touching, Griffin used his cell phone and written communications to solicit the child to engage in sexual acts with him, according to the affidavits. Griffin was arrested Tuesday. During a first appearance on the charges Wednesday in district court, Magistrate Troy Howell scheduled a preliminary hearing for May 15th. Griffin was being held Wednesday in the Scott County Jail on a $40,000 cash-only bond set by Howell. Board hears concerns on Dollar General. This is by Lisa Hammer. What we know, a DG Market is planning to build in Orion. What's new? Residents Jim Clark and Alan Bayo, whose condos border the Dollar General property on Route 150, spoke to trustees Monday about the need for a fence between the properties and the steep slope into the parking lot from their yards. Clark termed the situation a serious security issue, saying there was just 20 or 25 feet from their patios and sunrooms to the prospective business parking lot. The developer is still working out whether 4 or 5 pine trees along the property line can be saved, or whether their roots will be too severely harmed. The men said the trees were unlikely to shield their bedrooms from the store's outdoor lights, and they hoped the village could ask them to turn them off by a certain time in the evening. "Our privacy is gone, with the exception of if we can get a fence put in," Clark said. Bayo said the developer agreed to work with the possibility of a fence if the men could get some help from the village. They said a white vinyl fence would cost $8,300, or a cedar fence would cost roughly $6,300.
Trustees said they couldn't make a decision without all the relevant information, but Village President Steve Newman offered the men a promise. "We will not forget you guys. We can invite you back, or you're welcome to any meetings," he said. What's next? Trustees unanimously approved Langman Construction's bid of $1,269,357 for asphalt reconstruction of Fifth Street. Langman's had the lowest of six bids. Langman's alternate bid for concrete construction was $1,447,815. Orion has a grant of $1,362,237 for the project and is looking into extending the work by another 400 feet. Newman said he expected to have more information on that possibility by the board's May 18th meeting. The work also has a separate water main project, whose original estimate was $488,000. That bid came in at $400,000. The board had voted to put a $250,000 grant toward that work, and the rest is expected to be covered by a loan. Trustees also voted to approve May 26th as junk pickup day, the earliest day Peterson Disposal Service had the manpower to complete it, after yard sale day, May 13th. Orion tried to find another contractor to do the pickup sooner, but was unable to find anyone. 360-degree music show to screen. This is by Nina Baker. Donald A. Schaefer Planetarium at Bettendorf High School will screen the 360-degree immersive show Beautifica on Thursday, May 15th and Saturday, May 17th. Grammy-nominated musician James Hood released Beautifica in 2023. The 60-minute show combines Hood's ambient music with cosmic visuals on a 360-degree screen. The planetarium includes two fisheye projectors and 5.1 surround sound. Hood formerly drummed for the English rock band The Pretenders and toured for a decade in the musical duo Mood Swings. Hood released the other 360-degree music shows Mesmerica and Astronomica. The shows will be 5 p.m. and 6:15 p.m. Thursday, May 15th, and 1 p.m. to 15 p.m. and 3 p.m. Saturday, May 17th. Attendees must be 6 or older. Admission begins at $27.12. Tickets and further information can be found at tickets.changeworlds.org/en-us-beautifica360. I'll take a short break and then continue reading from this morning's Quad City Times in just a couple of minutes.

0: Continuing now with articles from the culture page of this morning's Quad City Times. This is Shane Brown's viewpoint column. It's titled, All Roads Lead to Joy. There are two kinds of travel experiences in this world. There's the glossy brochure version. Join Al Roker on a 7-day Alaskan cruise, where a beloved local media personality beams from a pamphlet and promises curated excursions, scenic vistas, and just enough organized fun to make you forget you paid extra for the drink package. And then there's whatever it is I would offer. This all started when a reader reached out after my recent string of We Got Bored and Drove Until We Found Something Weird columns, and suggested quite sincerely that the paper should rent a bus and let me take readers on a country road day trip. If someone wants to take the initiative and make this happen, I am 100% all in. This, friends, is the only hosted travel experience I would be uniquely qualified to lead. Not a cruise, not Tuscany, but if you want a loosely organized, meandering wander through rural Illinois, powered only by boredom and pork rinds and poor decision-making, I'm your guy. I would, of course, insist on driving the bus myself, not because I am licensed to do so, I am not, but because I feel strongly that if I'm going down, I should at least be holding the wheel. I would also require full control of the stereo, which would be less crowd-pleasing playlist and more you will now experience my very specific moods in real time. Our journey would begin promptly at whenever I decide to wake up. From there, we'd head out into the great unknown, by which I mean a series of country roads I vaguely remember from a drive 3 years ago, when we were trying to find a pumpkin patch and instead discovered a man selling decorative gourds out of a shed. Please note, the all-inclusive package does not offer a complimentary gourd. Before we get too far, though, I would pause the music, stand somewhat dangerously in the aisle, and offer a bit of guidance. Folks, I'd say, adjusting my extremely official-looking bus driver hat. Please note, you would need to procure this hat for me. On this trip, we follow a simple principle, all roads lead to joy. By this, I mean the small town of Joy, Illinois, because every back road within 40 miles eventually just goes there for some reason. There's nothing to do in Joy unless you're one of the 372 people who live there, in which case, brace yourselves, because we are coming, and I'm bringing reinforcements. Stop number one, Farmer Bob's driveway unintentionally. We would, without question, mistake someone's private driveway for a public road. A confused but polite farmer, let's call him Bob, would emerge from a barn as I attempt to explain that we are on an adventure. Bob would not be impressed. We would reverse the bus slowly while everyone avoids eye contact. Photos with Bob will be an additional charge. Stop number two, the shoegaze experience. At some point, I would declare it time for a vibe shift and put on Loveless by My Bloody Valentine at a volume that will gently exfoliate your internal organs. For 45 minutes, all communications will cease as waves of distorted guitar wash over endless cornfields. Someone would whisper, "Is this still the same song?" It is always the same song. Stop number three, lunch, the debate. Eventually, hunger will set in, triggering a heated and completely unnecessary debate about where to eat. We would consult Yelp as if our options were not simply a diner with one review that says pretty good eggs, b a gas station with an overly ambitious roller grill, or c that one place that simply has a broken neon sign outside of it that says eat. We would spend 40 minutes discussing this, weighing pros and cons, checking reviews that may or may not exist, and likely ending up at the gas station by default. For the record, my vote will always be for the eat place. I'm not saying their food is good, but it is never once overpromised. Stop number four, that one place where that one thing happened. I would gesture out the window, and on your left, you'll see the spot where we once thought we saw Bigfoot. A pause. It was a cow. We would sit with that for a moment. Stop number 5, cultural enrichment. At some point, I would feel obligated to add an educational component. This would consist of me reading a historical marker aloud while mispronouncing at least 2 names. With any luck, it'll be one of the markers commemorating the site of the first schoolhouse in wherever we are. There would be no schoolhouse, there would be no foundation, no ruins, no helpful aids of any kind. Just a sign, in the middle of a field, confidently insisting that at some point in the 1800s, something mildly important happened right there. I would read the marker aloud with the solemnity of a park ranger. Founded in 1837, served the community faithfully, relocated in 1852. And then I'll gesture broadly at the surrounding nothing. Please take a moment to imagine a school. A respectful silence would follow as 40 of my fans stare into a patch of grass and do their best. This is what we in the business call immersive history. No photos, please. We don't want to disturb the absence. Final destination, the mother and fatherland. We would eventually arrive at the star attraction of the day, rural Galesburg, where the corn is plentiful, the cows mind their business, and most importantly, where my parents live. I would not have called ahead. The bus would crunch down the driveway, my dad would come out, take one look at the situation, and without asking a single question, point everyone toward his cannon. His full-size Civil War replica cannon he built himself. Not bought, built, mainly because my dad is the perfect combination of retired and weird. You will learn about the cannon in great detail, the materials, the measurements, probably a brief aside about historical accuracy. You will nod politely and wonder if this is leading to a live demonstration. It is not, probably. My mom would already be feeding people. Plates would appear. No one would remember agreeing to eat, but you will. Here we are, I would say, the exact spot where the legend of Shane began, or more accurately, where a series of questionable traits first combined into whatever it is I am now. Behold. The drive home would be quieter, not sad, just the kind of quiet that comes after you've collectively experienced something you're not sure how to explain. If you ask nicely enough, I might treat you to some of my Bloody Valentine's more challenging B-sides on the way back. So yes, if the paper wants to rent a bus, I'm in. Just know this, there will be no itinerary, no refunds, and absolutely no guarantees. You may go deaf, but I will have a very cool hat. Here's a movie review by Bruce R. Miller. Meryl Streep conjures fun in Smart Devil Wears Prada 2. It was worth the 20-year wait to get a Devil Wears Prada sequel. In the interim, the publishing world has taken a massive hit, and Runway, the magazine that brought everyone together, is going through a bit of a transition. Online publishing overwhelms print, and Miranda Priestly, Meryl Streep, is forced to embrace it, even though her right-hand man, Nigel, Stanley Tucci, admits it's little more than clickbait. Bosses above her hire a journalist in an attempt to beef up the editorial content and give the glossy publication something tweet-worthy. That journalist? Her former assistant Andrea Socks, Anne Hathaway, a victim of downsizing, who has managed to land an exclusive interview with Sasha Barnes, Lucy Liu, the wealthy divorcee of a billionaire. Barnes' ex, Justin Thoreau, is canoodling with Emily Blunt, a former runway assistant, who's now determining Dior's fortunes. And yes, the battling forces are pulled together. Director David Frankel takes advantage of the real fashion world and gives Miranda an entourage worthy of A-line Brosh McKenna's screenplay. She doesn't just rinse and repeat. She gives the characters new reason to come into focus and air the laundry. The media shifts are perfect for the reunion and a great way to thwart Priestley. Now, thanks to cutbacks, she has to fly coach, eat in the company cafeteria, and deal with her own mundane chores. Streep handles them brilliantly and has great run-ins with Jay Rabbits, B.J. Novick, the son of Runway's owner. He holds those dreaded cutback meetings and rarely defers to experience. The world seems like it's collapsing until a potential buyer enters the Runway picture. It's a key reason why McKenna's screenplay should be nominated as one of the year's best. When Prada 2 gets to a lavish gala, everyone gets a moment and the cameos flourish. While Hathaway doesn't cower in Streep's presence, she's a good foil for just about everyone. Her style sense brings out the snark in Nigel, the competitiveness in Emily, and the sympathy in a bunch of assistants. Put into play, she's a worthy successor to whomever. While the assistants aren't as colorful as she and Blunt were, they serve as comfort in an uncomfortable world. The Devil Wears Prada 2 has enough loose ends to merit a third film. It might not need Kenneth Branagh, who plays Priestley's husband, Patrick Bramall, who's Andy's squeeze, or any number of stray editors, but it has the foundation for a great return. Those changes in publishing are ripe for parody, and a place for Miranda to expound on the value of experience. She plants the seeds and should be around to appreciate the harvest. This sequel takes root. The Devil Wears Prada 2 is rated PG for language. The reviewer gives it 3 stars. Bruce's take: if you were a fan of the first film, you'll love this one. It's top shelf. Turning now to the sports page of the sports section of this morning's Quad City Times. This is by Josh Crawford. Tournament puts life above game. By the time the first whistle blows Friday night, on the pitch at Davenport North High School, the grills will already be going. Music will carry across the fields, smoke from hot dogs and burgers will hang in the air. Players from across Iowa will move through Davenport North in teal shirts and lanyards, and somewhere between games, a voice will come over the loudspeaker not to announce a score, but to tell a story. That part is not new. That is the point. The Life is Bigger Than Sports tournament returns to North this weekend, now in its 7th year. What started as a 2-team idea has grown to 12, but for North boys soccer coach David Gamble, the mission has not changed. High school sports are a great release, they really are, Gamble said, but they are not the reason why you should not look into what people are fighting. In 2018, Gamble's daughter Kenzie was diagnosed with ovarian cancer at 18 years old, a form so rare, he said, that only a handful of cases had ever been documented in someone her age. It was extremely rare, Gamble said. They told us it was something you only see in people over 60. At first there was hope. She had surgery, she went through chemo, and we thought we had beat it, he said. But within about a year to a year and a half, he said, the cancer returned. It came back, and we could not get rid of it, added Gamble. She continued taking classes and got involved with fundraising for Iowa Dance Marathon while fighting the disease, but on December 16, 2019, she died at 21 years old. From diagnosis to when she passed, it was about 2 years, Gamble said. She fought the entire time. The following year, the tournament was born. I wanted to do something for her, something that kept her name going, Gamble said, something that helped other people the way she wanted to. Now, that idea spans 2 days, 12 teams, and multiple sites, including games at Brady Street Stadium. More than 3,000 people attended last year. Teams now travel from across the state, some even staying overnight, just to be part of it. We have had to turn teams away, Gamble said. That is something I never thought we would be saying. And when people arrive, he said, the difference is immediate. This is not a high school event, Gamble said. This is something you see when you go to a Des Moines Menace game or a Chicago Fire game. The event continues to raise money for Iowa Dance Marathon. She raised over $10,000 while she was fighting, Gamble said. That was just who she was. So we said, why don't we keep her legacy alive and donate it in her name to something she cared about? Last year, the tournament raised nearly $6,500. This year, proceeds will again support Dance Marathon, along with Cancer Can Kiss My Ass, a local organization connected to the doctors who treated her. The structure is intentional. Community sponsors help cover costs so that proceeds can go directly to the causes. When we sell something, that money is going where it is supposed to go, Gamble said. That is important to us. Even as the event grows, he continues to deflect credit. I have done about 10% of the work, he said. I tell the story, and then the community takes it and runs with it. That includes parents, volunteers, and longtime supporters, such as those from Muscatine. They were the first ones that said yes, Gamble said. When other schools did not want to mix something like this with sports, they did. They have been a cornerstone ever since. Over time, the tournament has grown beyond its original purpose. It still honors Kenzie, but it now creates space for others. It is not just about us anymore, Gamble said. It has not been for a while. That evolution shows up most clearly in what teams wear. We will wear teal for ovarian cancer, Gamble said. We have worn orange for leukemia. We have blue and black for ALS. He paused, then added, and now other teams are doing it too. Programs arrive ready to represent their own stories. Waukee Northwest is coming in wearing pink, he said. They have a player whose mom is battling breast cancer. Even within his own program, the impact is personal. I have an assistant whose son was battling leukemia. We wore orange for him, Gamble said. Another assistant lost his dad to ALS. That is why we have the blue and black jerseys. The colors change from game to game. The meaning does not. It is about recognizing what people are going through, he said. You do not just show up, play, and leave. There was a moment a few years in when Gamble realized what the event had become. Southeast Polk had traveled in, and their team manager had recently lost her father to a heart attack. She asked if there was a way to honor him. I told her, you write something up. We will read it. You walk the ball out with me, Gamble said. Before the game, they walked to midfield together as her father's story was read over the loudspeaker. Afterward, she found him. She said, thank you for just letting me hear his name one more time, Gamble said. He still comes back to that. That is when it hit me, he said. This is not just about my daughter anymore. What players take with them impacts them beyond just those moments. It shows up in how players think and respond, even in the middle of competition. After one shootout loss, his players were asked what it felt like to come up short again. The result was the last thing on their mind. They said, it is a beautiful Saturday. We got to play the game we love, but there is a little 3-year-old boy over there with leukemia, and that is more important than what this game was, Gamble said. Gamble still pauses when he tells it. I did not tell them to say that, he said. They just understood it. And that is what this weekend really is. There will still be soccer, high-level soccer, ranked teams, competitive games, full stands. But Gamble knows what people will remember. You will smell the barbecue, you will hear the music, you will see kids running around, he said, and then you will hear a story and everything kind of stops. He lets that thought settle. That is what this is, he said. Then thoughts turned to Kenzie. What would she think of the tournament? When he does speak, it comes slowly, fighting through tears. I think she would be very proud of what this has become, he said. There is a brief shift in tone, something lighter. She would probably critique a couple of things, he said, laughing. That was her. She always fought for people who did not have the strength to fight. That is what she cared about. She wanted to open a dance studio for kids with physical and mental challenges. That was her dream. It was always about helping somebody else. His voice tightened again, and he paused, then said quietly, it never gets easier, it does not. But the tournament gives Gamble relief and a sense of purpose. The fact that her name is still out there, that kids are learning from her story, that people are helping other people because of her, he said, that is so awesome. This weekend, the goals will count, the standings will matter, but for a few days at Davenport North, they will not matter the most. They never have. Here's an article by Tom Johnston, St. Ambrose, ready for tournament. With its baseball season extended for at least an extra week, the St. Ambrose University Fighting Bees are ready to keep rolling this spring. Having won both Chicagoland Collegiate Athletic Conference titles in their final season in the league, the Bees now head into the NAIA National Tournament with plenty of momentum and nothing to lose. "It's a pretty good feeling to see your name on the board," said junior shortstop Mason Heitzler, a transfer who prepped locally for the Anawan Wethersfield Titans of Wednesday's selection show. "I knew we were going to do big things as soon as I got here in the fall." Having locked up their tournament bid with last weekend's CCAC tournament title in Joliet, Wednesday's NAIA 2026 National Selection Show still held plenty of interest as to where the Bees would open NAIA tournament play. SAU 32-20 was slotted as the number 5 seed in the 5-team Bellevue, Nebraska Regional. The other teams, along with hosting Bellevue, 48-4, are second-seeded Indiana Southeast, 39-14, ranked number 20 in the final poll of the season, third-seeded Huntington, Indiana, 39-12, ranked number 22, and fourth-seeded Nelson, Texas, 35-18, receiving votes. "We're still very excited for what's to come," said senior pitcher Dominique Guzman, the CCAC Pitcher of the Year. Fighting Bees coach Tony Huntley, the CCAC Coach of the Year for the first time in his 3 years as SAU head coach, said his squad will open play on Monday at 11 a.m. against Nelson. Later on Monday, the winner of that opening game in the double elimination bracket faces Bellevue, which was number 2 in the final NAIA coaches poll. "We've got winnable games in our bracket," said Huntley after that regional was displayed first on the televised selection show. "They are in the tournament every year, and there will be a good atmosphere. They do it right." There are 10 regionals across the country, with 46 teams eyeing spots in the Avista NAIA World Series at historic Harris Field in Lewiston, Idaho, May 22nd through 30. SAU, in its first regional action since 2017, is seeking its first World Series appearance since 1996. Those in the Fighting Bees hive feel as if they have as good a chance as anyone to get there. "Coming from the conference we come from, the number 5 seed was about as good as we were going to get," said Guzman. "That doesn't mean we can't go win some games and put up a good fight. There should be some good fighting going on in Nebraska next week." Bellevue has made it to the NAIA World Series 16 times, with SAU making 10 World Series appearances, hoping to end that long dry spell. Last year's champion, LSU Shreveport, Louisiana, and runner-up Southeastern return as number 1 seeds and will host opening round sights. No matter where the Fighting Bees were sent, Huntley hopes that their momentum from their final CCAC tournament title carries over, along with his team's solid defense and pitching that have been key. "A little bit just because everybody plays their best against us," said Huntley, admitting being a bit surprised by his team's tourney run. "Nothing came easy this season. We had to go get it and earn it. These guys took the challenge and did it. Now they get another chance to take some more wins." St. Ambrose had a number of players earn postseason CCAC honors this week as well. Guzman, a senior from Crystal Lake, Illinois, was named the CCAC Pitcher of the Year after posting an 8-1 record with a 2.93 ERA. He also led the league in 4 pitching categories: games started 13, shutouts 2, strikeouts 110, and strikeouts per game 13.4. He also ranked 2nd in wins and innings pitched, 73.2, 4th in ERA, and 7th in complete games, 3. Guzman was joined on the All-CCAC first team by Philip Milatovic, senior, a catcher from Chicago Van Steuben, Michael Rago, a senior infielder from Bensonville Fenton High School, and Bryce Vorwald, a junior outfielder from Lowell, Indiana, giving St. Ambrose four first-teamers for the first time since the 2015 season as part of the Midwest Classic Conference. Milatovic, a second-team All-CCAC selection a year ago, who shares the team lead with 48 RBIs, is hitting .364 with a team-best 15 doubles to go with three triples and three home runs. He was also named to the conference's Gold Glove team for his work behind the plate. He has thrown out 21 potential base stealers and has registered a .986 fielding percentage, five errors in 363 chances. Rago is batting .317 with seven doubles, two triples, and four homers. He has scored 44 runs and is third on the team with 39 RBIs. He is also second on the club with 18 stolen bases. Vorwald leads the team and is second in the CCAC with a .393 batting average. He also tops the team with 64 hits, 6 home runs, and 48 runs scored. He has also collected 10 doubles, 3 triples, and 41 RBIs this season. Heitzler gave the Bees five all-conference performers by earning second-team recognition. He is batting .269 with 12 doubles, one triple, and three home runs. Heitzler has driven in 37 while supplying strong defense up the middle. Eric Gonzalez, a senior first baseman from Batavia High School, joined Milatovic on the CCAC Gold Glove team. He has committed just two errors in 274 chances to post a .993 fielding percentage. It marked the first time SAU had two conference Gold Glove winners since 2023. That's all the time I have for this morning, so I'll conclude the reading of the Quad City Times. This is Carol Morrow signing off and inviting you to stay tuned for the reading of the Argus Dispatch coming up next.
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0: Good morning. It's Friday, May 8th, 2026. I'm Joan, and I'm here to bring you news features
1: because I am very on the record about not liking to read books. It's a big part of my act going on about how every book is just the most words, how it never lets up, and there's just more and more words until it's like, what are you talking about? Please, just make it stop. And here I am, writing one of my own. But you're in for a real good time. Real good. Because I've taken everything bad about books and made it the best. So I can personally

of Iranian ports. The Iranian regime knows full well their current reality is not sustainable, and President Trump holds all the cards as negotiators work to make a deal. But the CIA estimate says Iran can survive the U.S. blockade for 90 to 120 days, and maybe longer, before facing more severe economic hardship, the four people familiar with it said. Tehran is storing some of its oil aboard tanker ships that otherwise would be empty because of the blockade, one of the people said. It is also decreasing the flows in its oil fields to ensure the wells remain functional. It's nowhere near as dire as some have claimed, this person said of Iran's economic situation. The CIA analysis might even be underestimating Iran's economic resilience if Tehran is able to smuggle oil via overland routes. Truck and rail convoys can't replace the volume of ships and open sea lanes, but might provide an economic cushion, one of the U.S. officials said. There's a belief they could begin moving some oil via rail through Central Asia, the official said. On the matter of Iranian weapons, the confidential intelligence assessment says that Iran's inventory of missiles and mobile launchers remains formidable. Iran is thought to have had roughly 2,500 ballistic missiles before the war began, as well as thousands more unmanned drones. Iran has used those weapons to launch retaliatory strikes against U.S. allies in the Gulf, as well as U.S. military sites across the region. A post-visual investigation found that Iranian airstrikes have damaged or destroyed at least 228 structures or pieces of equipment at U.S. military sites in the Middle East, a level of destruction far larger than what has been publicly acknowledged by the U.S. government. The timeline for when Iran can again start producing ballistic missiles in substantial quantities has shortened, one of the U.S. officials said. To control traffic through the Strait of Hormuz, however, the missiles matter less than the lower-cost drones, analysts inside and outside the government say. And unlike medium-range missiles that can strike, say, Israel, these drones can be built in small warehouses and easily concealable facilities, another U.S. official said. All it takes is one drone to hit a ship, and no one will give insurance to the oil tankers, said Nani Citrinowitz, a senior researcher at the Tel Aviv-based Institute for National Security Studies. In early April, the U.S. intelligence community assessed that more than half of Iran's missile launchers were still intact and that it had thousands of one-way attack drones in its arsenal, The Post and CNN reported, citing people familiar with the matter. Citrinowitz, a former head of the Iran branch in Israeli military intelligence, said that even if the blockade lasted several months, it would not force the regime to bend to Washington's demands. The problem is they don't think they need to capitulate, he said. In the end, he said, despite U.S.-Israeli military successes in Iran, the war's outcome still could be strategic failure. What started as a war supposedly aimed at toppling the regime and dismantling its nuclear and ballistic missile capabilities, Citrinowitz posted Wednesday on X, may instead leave Iran's regime stronger than before, empowered by sanctions relief, still retaining significant missile capabilities, continuing support for its proxies, and almost certainly preserving uranium enrichment on its own soil. Aides cite friendly meeting as Rubio aims to mend U.S. ties with Pope Leo. By Anthony Fayola, Stefano Petrelli, and Adam Taylor. Rome. Secretary of State Marco Rubio met Thursday with Pope Leo XIV, with relations between the Vatican and the White House at a low point over President Donald Trump's repeated direct criticism of the U.S.-born pontiff, who has emerged as a leading global critic of the war in Iran and of the administration's invocation of God in pursuing military action that has resulted in the deaths of thousands. Rubio was at the Vatican for roughly 2 hours on Thursday, meeting with both the Pope and Cardinal Pietro Parolin, the Vatican Secretary of State. The small U.S. delegation included Sergio Gore, the U.S. ambassador to India,

who was a personal friend of Rubio's and a prominent Catholic in the Trump administration. The meetings involved an exchange of views on the regional and international climate, according to a readout by the Vatican, with a focus on countries marked by war, political tensions, and humanitarian crises. The Vatican stressed one final point, the need to work tirelessly for peace. A State Department official, speaking on the condition of anonymity to discuss the private meeting, portrayed the meeting positively, describing it as constructive and friendly. U.S. officials also highlighted the pomp and circumstance with which Rubio was greeted at the Vatican and noted that the meetings ran well over their allotted time. State Department spokesperson Tommy Pigott said that Rubio and Leo discussed issues in the Middle East and the Western Hemisphere, and that their meeting underscored the strong relationship between the Vatican and Washington. The meeting with Parolin, meanwhile, saw a review of ongoing humanitarian efforts in the Western Hemisphere and efforts to achieve a durable peace in the Middle East, as well as efforts at advancing religious freedom, Pigott said. Thursday's meetings were held after Trump's criticism of Leo, including a new broadside on Monday, fomented an unprecedented rift that now divides the world's leading political superpower and the head of its largest Christian faith. Publicly, both sides have sought to minimize the rift, but the Holy See, in its stoic way, has taken deep offense at Trump's missives, even as the still novice pope has risen to the challenge posed by the unorthodox president and his unpredictable utterances. Asked before Thursday's meetings whether the breach between the United States and the Vatican is at its widest point, a senior Vatican official said, "Vatican diplomacy wouldn't say that, but in formal terms, I think it's fairly obvious." Speaking of Trump's sharp criticism of Leo, the official, who spoke on the condition of anonymity to be candid about sensitive diplomacy, added, "I don't think such tones have ever been used. There is a rhetorical tension that could discourage conversation, a theatrical conflict that we can still move past very quickly," the official said. "It's in both sides' best interests that a high-quality conversation should be had." Rubio's visit to meet the Pope, his second in just under a year, marked an unusually high level of engagement for a Secretary of State and the leader of the Catholic Church. Rubio, who is also the acting White House National Security Advisor, is one of only a handful of practicing Catholics to have served as America's top diplomat. John F. Kerry, who was raised Catholic but had public disagreements with the Church on abortion and some other issues, met twice with Pope Francis while Secretary of State in the Obama administration, and twice while serving as climate envoy during the Biden administration. Francis met with Mike Pompeo, an evangelical Christian and Secretary of State during the first Trump administration in 2019. However, the late Argentine Pope declined a second meeting with Pompeo the following year, citing impending U.S. elections. The Iran war and Trump's attacks have emerged as the catalyst of Leo's evolution. 1 year into his papacy, he has transformed in recent weeks from the quiet pope to a more forceful, outspoken figure. The view from Vatican City is that in Leo, Trump has met perhaps his greatest antagonist, one potentially more damaging to Republican interests than virtually any other of the president's many targets of vitriol. In a manner shockingly persistent for a pope, Leo has responded repeatedly to Trump, calling out falsehoods and preaching peace and what he describes as the true gospel with humble reserve. It is perhaps a role that some cardinals envisioned when they elected Robert Francis Prevost, a native son of Chicago and adoptive citizen of Peru, to be the first American pope, about 3.5 months after Trump's second inauguration. Some MAGA Catholics have quibbled with Leo's interpretations of the gospel, arguing that he is being too dichotomous about God's will never backing war. But Leo has also found himself swimming downstream, carried by a tide of public opinion on both sides of the Atlantic that is resoundingly opposed to the Iran war. For Trump, the spat with Leo, like the Iran war,
has provided distraction from unwanted headlines on, say, the Jeffrey Epstein scandal. But as the midterm elections approach, the president's poll numbers are tanking, and his support among U.S. Catholics, a constituency he overwhelmingly won in 2024, has plunged by 10 percentage points to 38% compared with 2024, according to a new Washington Post ABC News Ipsos poll. The same poll found that two-thirds of Americans surveyed reacted positively to Leo asking Americans to contact Congress to work for peace and reject war. Nearly 60% responded negatively to Trump's false claim that the Pope said that it's okay for Iran to have a nuclear weapon. The Reverend Antonio Spadaro, Undersecretary of the Vatican's Dicastery for Culture and Education, told the Washington Post that the White House is aware that sidelining the church is not a viable option. With the midterm elections approaching, there is growing pressure to reconnect with Catholic voters, a key component of the MAGA coalition, many of whom have become unsettled by the present strains and disagreements, Spadaro said. For the Vatican, Trump's still notable support among conservative American Catholics is an important consideration, given that the U.S. Catholic Church is one of the wealthiest in the world and helps finance charitable endeavors and other Holy See operations. By nature, diffusing tension is also the Vatican's default diplomatic strategy. The meeting between Leo and Rubio is their second. A day after the Pope's inauguration mass last May, Rubio joined Vice President J.D. Vance, a Catholic convert, for a private audience at the Vatican. Vatican officials privately call Rubio a logical Trump emissary, and they assess him to be more diplomatic and nuanced than the vice president. Ahead of the trip, Rubio said his audience with Leo was arranged before the recent dust-ups, though he conceded that we had some stuff that happened since the meeting was arranged. Rubio and the Vatican have said there are other practical points of discussion, including the Middle East, the persecution of Christians, and the situation in Cuba, where the Catholic Church has significant influence and attempts to distribute U.S.-funded aid have been stymied. Look, I mean, the Pope is obviously the vicar of Christ as a Roman Catholic, you know, but he's also the head of a nation-state for, you know, and it's an organization that has a presence in over 100-something countries around the world, Rubio said ahead of the trip, and we engage with the Vatican quite a bit because they're present in many different places. Those who have long known Rubio say it is unsurprising that he would visit the Vatican at this time. Marco has always thought carefully about the role the Catholic Church can play in specific countries, and right now Venezuela and Cuba are two very important files for him, said Cesar Conde, a Republican strategist who worked for Rubio as the then-senator's chief of staff between 2011 and 2014. The Vatican was less circumspect about the evident tension and said it would be addressed with Rubio. Well, we'll listen to him, Parolin, the Vatican Secretary of State, told journalists Wednesday. The initiative came from them, so we'll see. Then I imagine we'll talk about everything that's happened in recent days. We couldn't possibly not touch on these topics. Asked about Trump's comments about the Pope, Parolin said, attacking him this way or criticizing what he does seems a little odd to me, at the very least, a little odd. He added, however, that if Rubio delivered a request for a call between Trump and Leo, I imagine Leo would have no problem accepting it. On Friday, Rubio is set to meet senior Italian officials, including Prime Minister Giorgia Meloni, an ally of Trump's whom he has recently turned against. Meloni also has grown increasingly willing to criticize the president, chiding Trump, for instance, for his attacks on Leo. The administration is dispatching Rubio as tensions also simmer over Trump's frustration with the negative European response to the Iran war, his plans to withdraw some U.S. troops from Germany in the next year, and his threat to raise tariffs on European cars this week. The moves further strain U.S. relations with Europe, a split that Polish Prime Minister Donald Tusk has described as the ongoing disintegration of the Western alliance. Tusk on Thursday was also in Rome to meet the Pope.
Trump has also warned that the U.S. could curb its presence in Europe a lot further, and signaled that he might withdraw troops from Spain and Italy, which have declined the use of their bases for the war in Iran. Last month, Trump blasted Meloni in an interview with the Italian newspaper Corriere della Sera, saying, "I thought she had courage, but I was wrong." One thing the Italians aren't doing is groveling. They have played down the notion of a rift, but they have been sober about a fundamental shift in Trump's commitment to Europe and the threat of a U.S. troop withdrawal. "We know that the U.S. has long been discussing its disengagement from Europe, which is why I think we need to strengthen our security and increase our ability to respond to this," Meloni said this week. "That said, it's a choice beyond my control, and I personally wouldn't agree with it." A senior Italian official who spoke on the condition of anonymity to discuss internal thinking said the Italians view Rubio's trip first and foremost as a bid to mend ties with the Vatican. "Regardless of my fondness for the U.S., I don't believe U.S. troops have been kept in Italy from the post-war years until today out of love for the country," the official said. "It's in America's best geopolitical interest to have a military presence in Italy." As U.S. blockades Iran, its oil still flows ship to ship and ocean away. By Imogen Piper. Since the U.S. blockade in the Gulf of Oman began last month, at least 13 tankers have offloaded Iranian oil in covert ship-to-ship transfers thousands of miles away, near a cluster of small islands in Indonesia known as the Riau Archipelago, according to a Washington Post analysis of satellite imagery and ship-tracking data. The transfers are part of a backdoor arrangement that for years has helped Tehran continue to sell oil despite crushing international sanctions, experts said. While the blockade appears to have stopped new shipments of Iranian oil from escaping the Persian Gulf, the ongoing transfers allow Tehran to leave that financial spigot open, if only temporarily, as shipments that are already at sea make their way to China or other markets. Satellite imagery since April 16 showed six laden tankers that were sailing under the Iranian flag pull up alongside six empty tankers. Seven additional laden tankers, vessels that appear to be sailing under false flags or to have undisclosed management, according to shipping information repository Equasis, were captured in imagery next to other empty ships. The 13 ships offloaded an estimated 22 million barrels of Iranian crude, according to the oil tracking firm Tanker Trackers, an amount potentially worth more than $2 billion at current market prices. Based on the sequence of events, the firm determined oil transfers had taken place, with the laden tankers now empty and the empty tankers now laden. The Riau Archipelago, on the way to China from the Middle East, has long served as a waypoint where vessels stealthily exchange Iranian oil to obscure its origins, according to the maritime intelligence company Windward. China buys more than 90% of Iranian crude oil, purchasing it at a steep discount but still generating revenue that accounts for nearly half of the Iranian government's budget, the U.S. government says. Satellite imagery is one of the few ways to determine that such a transfer has occurred, as the tankers involved rarely broadcast their locations. A single shipment of Iranian oil can sometimes undergo several ship-to-ship transfers at sea before reaching its destination, according to the U.S. Office of Foreign Assets Control. The ships involved often have opaque registration information or fly false flags. Around 42 million barrels of Iranian oil remain floating on tankers near the Riau Archipelago, down from almost 90 million in early February, according to the global intelligence firm Kepler. "The volumes are there for now. The replenishment is not," the firm said in a report Wednesday. Ultimately, the longer the blockade is in place, the fewer cargoes that Iran has in place to ship to China, said Michelle Weiss-Bachmann, a senior analyst at Windward. The financial details surrounding the sale of oil that is transferred ship to ship, including precisely when Tehran is paid,
are typically opaque and sometimes deliberately obfuscated, said Petras Katinas, an energy researcher at the Royal United Services Institute, a defense and security think tank in London. Some buyers appear to pay partially in advance, while others settle once a tanker reaches territorial waters or after it reaches port, he said. 3 days after the blockade began, the U.S. Navy expanded operations against Iranian exports beyond the Middle East. In doing so, officials said, U.S. forces have the authority to stop any ship tied to Iran or suspected of carrying cargo that could help the Iranian government, regardless of its location. The Defense Department referred questions about the ship-to-ship transfers to the White House. The United States military's forceful blockade has prompted over 50 vessels to turn around or return to port, contributing to the overwhelming success of Operation Economic Fury, a White House spokeswoman, Anna Kelly, said in a statement. As a result, the Iranian economy is completely strangled, and President Trump holds all the cards as negotiators work to make a deal. The White House did not answer a question about whether the ships involved in the transfers observed by the Post are considered subject to the expanded restrictions. Grant Rumley, a specialist in Middle East security at the Washington Institute for Near East Policy, said planners must prioritize how best to pressure Iran with finite resources. Ultimately, this is a question of trade-offs, Rumley said. Interdicting all Iranian oil shipments takes time and resources that might otherwise be needed in maintaining the blockade. 2 weeks ago, U.S. forces boarded the tankers Tifani and Majestic X in the Indian Ocean. The ships have engaged in transfers near the Rau Archipelago in recent months and were probably on their way there when they were interdicted, experts said. Both vessels were laden with Iranian crude oil, according to tanker trackers. We will continue to conduct similar maritime interdiction actions and activities in the Pacific and Indian Oceans against Iranian ships and vessels of the Dark Fleet, General Dan Kane, chairman of the Joint Chiefs of Staff, said at a news briefing after the vessels were seized. Since April 16, 5 additional Iranian-flagged tankers have arrived near the Rau Archipelago laden with Iranian oil, according to satellite imagery and ship tracking data. Although satellite images do not show it offloading its cargo, one has since departed west and is empty, according to tanker trackers. It's not clear whether the other vessels have offloaded their cargo. To get there from the Gulf of Oman, ships usually sail through the Strait of Malacca, a narrow and busy waterway between Malaysia and Indonesia. Ships are required to broadcast their location while transiting the strait, providing a rare but brief glimpse of tankers that normally keep their transponders off. As of Monday, no large tanker laden with Iranian oil had transited the Strait of Malacca for 10 days, the longest gap since the war began, according to Windward. Over the weekend, two Iranian tankers that appear to be headed toward the Rau Archipelago bypassed the Malacca Strait, traveling several days south and east toward Australia before turning north and passing through the Lombok Strait near Bali, according to satellite imagery and ship tracking data. The shift suggests that vessels carrying Iranian oil are rerouting away from the Malacca Strait, where visibility is greater despite the increased journey time. Lombok is not improvisation, Kepler said in its report. It is the next step in a deliberate adaptation. Democrats see Senate control within reach, but some big hurdles remain. By Theodoric Meyer. Democrats are increasingly optimistic about retaking the Senate in the midterm elections, an aspiration that appeared all but out of reach at the start of President Donald Trump's second term. The political terrain heading into November remains forbidding for Democrats, who need to win races in at least 5 states that Trump carried in 2024 to recapture the Senate. But Trump's crumbling approval ratings and the Iran war's weight on the economy have given the party fresh hope, less than 6 months from Election Day, even as big hurdles remain.
In an interview, Senate Minority Leader Charles E. Schumer, Democrat of New York, said he is confident that Democrats can pull it off, citing Trump's weakness in polls and the strength of the candidates Schumer has recruited to run in red-leaning states. "A year ago, no one thought we had a chance to take back the Senate," Schumer said. "I was one of the very few, and I laid out a plan which is now working." For months, Democrats have been far more bullish about retaking the House, which requires flipping only a few seats. But Trump's unpopularity has made Republicans in both chambers appear more vulnerable. 37% of Americans approve of Trump's job performance, according to a recent Washington Post-ABC News Ipsos poll. 62% disapprove, the highest level of either of Trump's terms. Trump's approval rating was even lower for his handling of the economy and inflation, which both parties view as crucial to the midterms. A recent Pew Research Center survey found Trump faring even worse. 34% of Americans approved of his performance, and 64% disapproved. Schumer said the political environment feels similar to 2006, when Democrats capitalized on discontent with the Iraq War in President George W. Bush's second term to pick up 6 Senate seats and flipped the chamber against the odds. "There's a very unpopular president, there's a war on, and it's a really hard Senate map," J.B. Porsche, who runs Senate Majority PAC, the flagship Democratic super PAC in Senate races, said in an interview. "Those are all similarities to 06. We won in a scenario where we weren't supposed to win because the map was so challenging, and this one's challenging too." A few conservatives have started sounding the alarm. AFP Action, a conservative super PAC, warned last week in a memo first reported by Politico that the Republican Senate majority is at risk. Republicans have a 53-47 majority in the chamber. Democrats still face obstacles to retaking the Senate, with little room for error. Republican super PACs have stockpiled hundreds of millions of dollars more than the Senate majority PAC, even as Democratic candidates have outraised their Republican rivals in several crucial Senate races. And Democrats are dealing with a fractious primary in Michigan, which the party probably needs to hold to retake the majority. Republicans say they are confident they will hold on, or even pick up seats. Senator Tim Scott, Republican of South Carolina, chairman of the National Republican Senatorial Committee, said his party will benefit if gas prices decline in the coming months and as Republicans campaign on their accomplishments. "I think there's a good chance that we will be able to expand the majority if everything goes our way," Scott said in an interview. Alex Latcham, who runs Senate Leadership Fund, the flagship Republican super PAC in Senate races, said he is confident Republicans will hold the majority, but that he is taking nothing for granted. "The problem with Schumer's strategy," Latcham added, "is that it relies on everything going right for Democrats." "It's equivalent to pitching a perfect game and hitting a grand slam at the end," he said. Schumer's strategy relies on Democrats holding all their Senate seats, including Michigan and Georgia, which Trump carried in 2024, and flipping 4 Republican seats. He views Democrats' best shots as Maine, North Carolina, Ohio, and Alaska. Polling indicates each of those races is competitive, but Democrats would need to win all of them to retake the Senate. So they are eyeing other states, too. Schumer sees Democrats as increasingly competitive in Iowa, where Republican Senator Joni Ernst is not seeking re-election, and Texas, where Republican Senator John Cornyn could lose a bitter primary runoff this month to State Attorney General Ken Paxton. He is even talking about trying to oust Republican Senator Cindy Hyde-Smith in Mississippi, where Democrats have not won a Senate race in more than 4 decades. Senate Leadership Fund has reserved $29 million for advertising in Iowa, underscoring that both parties view it as competitive. The super PAC is waiting until after the May 26 primary runoff to decide whether to make reservations in Texas, but there are signs it could be in play. State Representative James Tallarico, the Democrat whom Cornyn or Paxton will face in November,
raised more than $27 million in the first quarter of the year, an enormous amount, even in an expensive state such as Texas. And a University of Texas, Texas Politics Project poll, conducted last month, found Tallarico leading Cornyn by 7 percentage points and Paxton by 8 points in the general election. Cornyn said Tallarico represents a genuine threat to Paxton if he wins the runoff, citing Paxton's blemished record. Paxton was impeached by Texas's Republican-controlled House in 2023 on charges including misuse of office, though he was acquitted by the state Senate. But Cornyn dismissed the idea that Tallarico could win even if he prevails in the GOP runoff. He appears to be a non-threatening, reasonable Democrat, but actually he is cut out of the same cloth as Bernie and AOC, Cornyn told reporters, referring to Senator Bernie Sanders, independent of Vermont, and Representative Alexandria Ocasio-Cortez, Democrat of New York. And I just don't think that dog's going to hunt in a place like Texas. Democrats have some primary problems of their own. Maine Governor Janet Mills, whom Schumer recruited to take on Republican Senator Susan Collins, suspended her campaign last week, saying she had run out of money. Instead, Collins is likely to face Graham Plattner, an oyster farmer and Marine Corps combat veteran, whom Republicans have attacked ruthlessly for old Reddit posts in which he suggested, among other things, that women bore some responsibility for sexual assault. Plattner has distanced himself from the comments, saying he was at a low point in his life in 2013 after returning from a fourth deployment to the wars in Iraq and Afghanistan. In Iowa, State Representative Josh Turek, whom Schumer and his allies view as their best shot at winning the seat, is locked in a primary with State Senator Zach Walls, whom Senator Elizabeth Warren, Democrat of Massachusetts, has endorsed. Vote Vets, a Democratic PAC, has spent more than $6 million on ads backing Turek, according to Ad Impact. No Senate primary has generated more Democratic angst than the one in Michigan, where Representative Haley Stevens, State Senator Mallory McMorrow, and Abdul El Sayed, a former Wayne County health official, are locked in a tight race that has split Senate Democrats. Schumer and his allies see Stevens as the most competitive candidate in November. Other Senate Democrats have endorsed McMorrow. Sanders is backing El Sayed. Republicans, meanwhile, have united around former Congressman Mike Rogers, who came close in 2024 to winning Michigan's other Senate seat. El Sayed has drawn criticism for campaigning with Hassan Piker, a streamer who once said the United States deserved 9/11, and has described Hamas as less objectionable than Israel. Asked about El Sayed's decision to campaign with Piker, Senator Gary Peters, Democrat of Michigan, who is not running for re-election, said he had tried to remind candidates for his seat that the general election matters more than the primary. "I think we've got a pretty spirited primary going right now," Peters said. "I would prefer that it was less spirited." El Sayed said he is looking to win in November by reaching new voters. "Winning a general election means bringing people in who have been locked out of our politics," he said in a statement. "We go everywhere and talk to everyone for a reason." Republican super PACs have built an enormous financial advantage over Democrats to help defend the Senate majority. Senate Leadership Fund had $166 million on hand on March 31, more than twice as much as Senate Majority PAC. The Republican super PAC has announced $342 million in ad reservations in 8 Senate races. Senate Majority PAC has not made any reservations public yet, except for in Ohio and Maine, where it has reserved a combined $64 million in TV ads. Even more worrying for Democrats is the nearly $350 million that Trump-aligned super PAC MAGA Inc. has on hand. It's not clear how much Trump and his allies will decide to spend in Senate races this year or where he will deploy it. In the interview, Schumer acknowledged Republicans' financial edge, but said Senate Democrats would have enough money to counter Republicans' attacks. "Are we going to have as much money as the Republicans? No," Schumer said.
But we don't need it, because the atmosphere, the ether, is so pro-democratic and anti-Trump that we don't need to match them one-to-one to take back the Senate. Democrats have blunted Republicans' cash advantage in several crucial races by outraising them, in some cases dramatically. Senator John Ossoff, Democrat of Georgia, had more than $31 million in his campaign account on March 31, more than 8 times what any of the 3 Republicans battling each other in the primary to face him could command. Former North Carolina Governor Roy Cooper, whom Schumer recruited to run for an open Senate seat, had more than $18 million on hand. Former Republican National Committee Chairman Michael Whatley, the Republican nominee, had $2.5 million. Senator Tom Tillis, Republican of North Carolina, who was not running for re-election, said Whatley would need outside support to erode Cooper's current lead in polls of the race. "Democrats are smelling blood, and they're going to spend a lot of money," Tillis said, "and so we need to make sure every organization that has resources they can spend in the state will. We're going to need all of it." How college students are learning to socialize without cell phones. By Susan Sverluga. New York. At the gate, guests slip their phones into little cloth bags, putting them away for the evening. As the sunlight faded on a cobblestone street, more than 200 students from New York University gathered at a table nearly as long as the city block. It was cold, so cold that they ate wrapped in plush blankets and clutching hand warmers, but they leaned in to talk with strangers, laughing and trading stories. "This is amazing," junior Grant Callahan said after conversations about philosophy, artificial intelligence, and Shanghai. That's because, in his experience, something once quintessential to college life has been completely changed by technology. Instead of the socializing that American college culture is known for, many students walk around campus looking down at their phones, scroll through elevator rides, and sit in classrooms glued to their laptops. Many college leaders are concerned about the amount of time students spend on screens and social media, worried that it is increasing isolation, loneliness, and anxiety, shattering attention spans, and preventing social connections. New York University is one of the places trying to change that, with a global effort that they're calling NYU IRL, or NYU in Real Life. It's not like the movement sweeping K-12 schools to ban cell phones in classrooms. It's both more ambitious and less heavy-handed. NYU leaders are hoping to encourage a student-led culture change, a shared effort to spend less time online and more time living life. They want students to have more fun in person, together. The university president's goal? Collective effervescence. "If you're someone who went to college 20 years ago," Callahan said, "I don't think you understand how different the experience is now, how much harder it is to interact with people." After growing up with screens and the coronavirus pandemic, he said of his generation, "We're socially illiterate." School leaders have already ensured there's a welcoming space for people to unplug on their campuses in New York, Shanghai, and Abu Dhabi, the capital of the United Arab Emirates. They plan to infuse the idea of using devices more consciously into orientation and promote a 30-day phone breakup plan. Now students are dreaming up phone-free parties and events in saunas, gardens, and dance studios. "It won't be easy to change the culture," said Hank Leipart, a sophomore who helped pull off a phone-free house party for NYU IRL earlier this spring, and an outdoor salon with charcuterie and yerba mate on Monday. "But I do think it is something that is really possible." It will require intentionality. Half of teenagers spend 4 or more hours looking at screens every day for things other than schoolwork, according to a 2024 report from the National Center for Health Statistics, and the percentage of teens reporting symptoms of depression or anxiety in the past 2 weeks of the survey was higher among that group compared with those with less screen time. There is some hope and self-awareness.
young people have become more wary of social media, according to Pew Research Center findings. Nearly half of teens in a survey last year said social media sites have a mostly negative effect on people their age, up from just under a third in 2022. To deal with these issues, IRL ideas are bubbling up at schools across the country. Yale University has an offline oasis full of sunlight and plants where students hang out without screens. The University of Alabama offered tech-free Thursdays at its student center this spring. At the University of California at Berkeley, students helped create a class on limiting technology use. It quickly hit its enrollment limit, 450 students, and filled the wait list as well. They formed a Project Reboot Club that hosts events like phone-free hikes. And a crowd gathered on the school's central lawn recently for what they called a reclamation of the in-person social life their generation has lost, sealing their phones into plastic bags, playing volleyball, and listening to live music. Actually connecting with people or allowing yourself to sit with your own thoughts, doing things that were normal, is an act of defiance now, said Dawson Kelly, a junior who helped organize the event and hopes to help build a national student effort to change the culture around technology use. NYU, in many ways, is the center of this movement. The school's president, Linda G. Mills, is a professor of social work who for many years oversaw mental health and well-being at the university. She said she believes that students are missing spontaneity and the opportunity of the collisions that happen in college that are so fundamental, whether you're going to meet your life partner or you're going to change your mind about something. The lack of connection can be particularly pronounced at a sprawling, roughly 60,000-student school like NYU, where it's easy to stay anonymous and the city offers a million lures from college life. The IRL effort here is based on research by NYU professor Jonathan Haidt, whose book, The Anxious Generation, helped prompt phone and social media limitations and bans around the world. After seeing an increase in anxiety and depression levels among students, Haidt created a class called Flourishing, in which students changed their habits to feel happier. One student hadn't realized she was getting more than 400 notifications a day on her phone and shut them off. Another deleted Instagram and TikTok from his phone after realizing he was scrolling for 10 hours a day. The course does, by the end, sometimes have a kind of church revival feeling to it, Haidt said, and I threw out my crutches and I could walk. Inside the student center on a recent afternoon, many people wore earbuds and tapped on laptops. But two students walked into an area called The Nest, put their phones into a charging tower, and sat down to color tiles, the analog version of an online game, and catch up. At a nearby table, a group sat with plates of cookies to decorate, squirting brightly colored frosting onto them, piling on sprinkles, and getting to know one another. Yash Sharma, a graduate student, said he's addicted to his phone, but he is trying to use it less. Trying to, at least, he said. You also see other people trying to get off their phones, and that helps. The Nest is part of NYU IRL, a spot students can stop by if they want to meet others, work on crafts, read, or nap on a beanbag between classes. The effort keeps growing, both intentionally and organically. When people overseeing dining at the university heard about NYU IRL, they asked if they could designate some device-free tables to get people talking more at meals. Callahan and Hannah Swartz created a group they named the Human Connection Club. 100 people signed up in 2 hours. Lots of people came to their board game and line dancing events this spring. Reservations also filled quickly for the Around the Longest Table dinner. People introduced themselves as they sat down, mostly students, but some faculty and staff members as well, people from all over the world interested in all sorts of different things. Alejandro Ojeda Olarte, a graduate student from Colombia studying robotics, said he sometimes struggles to unplug because he needs to be hyper-connected to do his research. The best connections I've made with people have been face-to-face, said senior Berivan Ibrahim,
She made her closest friend at NYU when the Wi-Fi went down, she said. They were both freshman resident advisors and trying to figure out what to do. The dinner guests filled plates with falafel, chicken, fettuccine, sweet potatoes, steaming in the cold air, and talked about Paris, film, Japan, nursing, cats, radio journalism, and how everyone remembers their freshman resident advisor. "Do you want to share my blanket?" Ibrahim asked Runting Luo, a graduate student in management and analytics who was shivering next to her. They spent the rest of the meal with it wrapped around both their shoulders. Nearby, former strangers were laughing about a new inside joke and debating AI ethics. Long after the dinner ended, despite the cold, people kept talking, even as workers pulled purple tablecloths off the long tables pushed together. Swartz came over to Callahan and told him people at her stretch of table agreed they wanted to meet more people in college. One of them told the group he would be playing at a jazz club in the Bowery soon. "We should go," she said. "Hell yeah," Callahan replied. Around them, people were taking their phones out of the bags. They were making plans and trading contacts. Federal workers had their annual award show. Many were too afraid to show up. By Merrill Cornfield. The 25th annual Oscars-like ceremony for federal workers, the Samuel J. Heyman Service to America medals, honored the civil service under five previous administrations, with former Presidents George W. Bush and Joe Biden making video appearances. But the current occupant of the White House specifically went unnamed Wednesday night. More than a year after President Donald Trump and Elon Musk's U.S. DOGE service dramatically slashed the civil service, the gala honoring the federal workforce, nicknamed the Sammies, has become a significantly smaller affair. The difference was noticeable as a crowd slimmer than in years past, filled an auditorium at the National Museum of the American Indian to celebrate this year's winners. Fewer civil servants were nominated and received awards after many federal workers expressed a fear of retaliation if they drew too much attention, said Max Steer, chief executive of the Partnership for Public Service. In total, the nonprofit organization received more than 140 nominations across 39 federal agencies and other offices, down from 350 nominations across 65 federal agencies and other offices last year. Steer said some people who were nominated asked that their names not be considered at all, though the Partnership for Public Service declined to provide further information about those who did not partake in this year's event. "The workforce that remains has worried about what might happen to them if they're recognized," Steer said in an interview ahead of the ceremony. Fear of retaliation has worsened since Trump administration officials promised to crack down on employees who don't express loyalty. At several agencies, including the Environmental Protection Agency, the National Institutes of Health, and the Federal Emergency Management Agency, employees who signed dissent letters against policies they disagreed with were put on leave or fired. Other employees have been investigated for speaking to the media or left government roles after clashing with political appointees. The White House did not directly respond to a question about the reduced recognition of federal workers, but White House spokeswoman Liz Houston said the workforce has been more effective. "President Trump has made the federal government work smarter and faster than ever before," she wrote in a statement. Last year's honoree David Lebrick, who was the Treasury Department's top career official until a dispute with DOGE over access to sensitive payment systems, attended this year's event and warned that fear within the workforce may lead to great problems. "In a very healthy environment, your frontline workers are going to raise their hand and say, 'Something went wrong and we need to fix it,'" he said in an interview. "And in this environment you have right now, no one's hand is raised. What you're going to have is situations that are small problems that are going to become big problems." While previous years had about two dozen honorees, 2026 had just a handful. One, James Zeichman, an EPA scientist who collaborated with NASA researchers
to pave the way for an air pollution tracking satellite, offered credit to his colleagues at EPA's now-defunct Office of Research and Development, which drew a groan from the audience. The colleague who nominated Sykeman, NASA scientist James Crawford, said it was his choice, not his agency's, to celebrate Sykeman's work. "We're not in the mood to hide," Crawford said. "Shining a light on the work we do is the best way to defend the science." Some other cuts to agencies were specifically mentioned. Journalist Andrea Mitchell introduced an award category by first noting the firings this week of about 250 civil servants and Forest Service officers at the State Department who had been stuck on administrative leave. The other winners were Jill A. Frisch, a former IRS lawyer who recovered billions of tax dollars but retired in last year's cuts, Garun Lacey, a cybersecurity expert who fended off Chinese-linked hacks at the State Department, and U.S. Department of Agriculture employees Paul Van Raden, Ransom L. Baldwin VI, and Curtis P. Van Tassel, who shared an award for innovations that improved milk production in dairy cows. In the audience, Fareb Kolb, the CEO of the nonprofit Leadership Alliance, looked at the current and former federal workers seated around her. "All these folks are going to work every day wondering if they will be next," she said. "More than worrying about themselves and their careers, they're worried about the work that they devoted their lives to." That concludes this Friday's reading of The Washington Post. My name is Jean, and it's been my pleasure to read for you.

Hi, I'm Bruce, and this is news from the New York Times for Friday, May 8, 2026. Truce faces test as U.S. and Iran exchange strikes. Hormuz plan unclear. American military says it retaliated for attacks on ships in strait. By Farnaz Fazihi. The United States attacked Iranian territory on Thursday, testing a tenuous month-old ceasefire, even as Iranian officials said the two countries were discussing a plan to reopen the Strait of Hormuz at the end of the American blockade on Iranian ports. Neither side has reverted to all-out war, but after a period of relative calm, the attacks have begun to intensify since the United Arab Emirates, an American ally, accused Iran of firing missiles and drones at its territory on Monday and Tuesday. On Wednesday, a U.S. Navy warplane disabled an Iranian-flagged oil tanker that had ignored repeated warnings not to cross the American blockade, U.S. Central Command said. On Thursday, the fighting escalated as Iran fired missiles and drones and launched small boats to attack three U.S. Navy guided missile destroyers in the Strait of Hormuz, according to the U.S. military. Iran said it was retaliating for the disabling of the oil tanker, which it said was a violation of the ceasefire. U.S. forces thwarted the attacks, Central Command said, and then responded by targeting Iranian military facilities responsible for attacking U.S. forces, including missile and drone launch sites, command and control locations, and intelligence, surveillance, and reconnaissance nodes. Explosions shook Quesham Island and the port city of Bandar Abbas, both shipping centers on the Strait of Hormuz, as well as the capital Tehran, according to Iranian news media, and citizens posting on social media. Two senior Iranian officials who asked not to be named because they were discussing sensitive information said that Bahman Pier, a shipbuilding facility on Quesham, and an Air Force base in Bandar Abbas had been attacked. In Tehran, several residents expressed fears that the war had started again, even though President Trump had just said a day earlier that the two sides were having very good talks and it's very possible we'll make a deal. American officials denied that the ceasefire was over. The U.S. military does not seek escalation, but remains positioned and ready to protect American forces, Central Command said. Rachel Scott, an ABC News reporter, said that Mr. Trump told her in a phone call on Thursday that the American strikes were just a love tap. "The ceasefire is going," Mr. Trump told her. "It's in effect." But Mr. Trump, in a post on social media, also threatened Iran with further attacks. "We'll knock them out a lot harder and a lot more violently in the future if they don't get their deal signed fast," he wrote on Truth Social. The escalating attacks raised the threat that the ceasefire could break down completely amid what had appeared to be a burst of diplomatic activity. On Thursday, three Iranian officials said that
negotiators from Tehran and Washington were debating a one-page proposal for the United States to lift its blockade on Iranian ships and ports, for Iran to reopen the strait to commercial traffic, and for both sides to end the fighting. The officials spoke on the condition of anonymity to discuss sensitive negotiations. U.S. officials did not respond to requests for comment on the negotiations. The key stumbling block centered on Iran's nuclear enrichment program and its stockpile of highly enriched uranium, the Iranian said. The United States wants Iran to agree in principle to hand over its entire stockpile and suspend its enrichment program for 20 years, the officials said. Iran, instead, has proposed diluting some of the uranium, sending the rest to a third country, possibly Russia, and suspending its program for a shorter time, 10 to 15 years. Business leaders, consumers, politicians, shipping companies, and many others around the world had been watching closely for signs of a breakthrough. The conflict

signs of a breakthrough. The conflict, which has dragged into a third month and prompted Iran and the United States to implement rival blockades around the Strait of Hormuz, has choked off a major oil transit route, wreaking havoc on global supply chains and causing energy prices to spike. As fighting has flared in and around Iran, a parallel ceasefire in Lebanon, where Israel has been battling Hezbollah, the Iranian-backed militant group, has also been tested by repeated attacks by both sides. On Thursday, the Israeli military said that it had killed a senior Hezbollah commander in a strike in Beirut's southern suburbs a day earlier, the first attack near the Lebanese capital since that ceasefire took effect last month. The attack killed the commander of Hezbollah's Radwan Force, the group's elite commando unit, the Israeli military said. Hezbollah has not commented on the strike, which hit an apartment building in the Daya, the densely populated residential and commercial area where Hezbollah holds sway. The timing of the strike near Beirut was especially delicate. Envoys from Israel and Lebanon, whose government does not control Hezbollah, are scheduled to hold another round of talks in Washington next Thursday and Friday, according to the State Department, as the Trump administration attempts to turn the ceasefire into a more durable arrangement. Global tariff ruled illegal by U.S. court. A blow to Trump as he is set to visit Beijing. By Tony Rom and Anna Swanson. A panel of federal judges on Thursday found President Trump had violated the law when he imposed a 10% tariff on most U.S. imports, dealing yet another legal setback to the White House in its efforts to wage a trade war without the express permission of Congress. In a split ruling, the Court of International Trade found that Mr. Trump had wrongly invoked a decades-old trade law when he applied those duties beginning in February. The president imposed the levies after his previous set of punishing tariffs was struck down by the Supreme Court. The decision appeared to place, for now, new limits on Mr. Trump's trade powers, which he has wielded aggressively in hopes of resetting relationships with allies and adversaries, raising new revenue and encouraging more companies to make their products in the United States. While the court declared Mr. Trump's tariffs to be illegal, it only explicitly blocked their collection from small businesses and some states that had sued over their legality. It remained unclear how the administration would interpret that order, though it's widely expected to appeal. The ruling marked a major setback for Mr. Trump as he prepares to travel to China next week to meet Xi Jinping, its leader, about trade. Tariffs are expected to be a major topic on the agenda, and the court decision could undercut the president's leverage. The decision also raised the likelihood that Mr. Trump might once again have to pay back money collected from the illegal duties. A refund process is already underway for the roughly $166 billion collected under Mr. Trump's prior set of sweeping tariffs.
the White House and the Office of the

0: U.S. Trade Representative did not immediately respond to a request for comment. From the beginning, the Trump administration envisioned the across-the-board tariff as a temporary solution, one that would buy time for Mr. Trump to craft a more lasting set of higher rates using other legal authorities. The process is now well underway and could yield rates akin to those that Mr. Trump announced last year using a decades-old economic emergency law. After the Supreme Court invalidated those tariffs in February, the White House swiftly moved to revive them, employing a never-before-used provision in the Trade Act of 1974 known as Section 122. The power allows the White House to apply tariffs of up to 15% for a maximum of 150 days in response to large and serious United States balance of payments deficits and situations their present fundamental international payments problems. The two intricate concepts reflect lawmakers' concerns back when the U.S. dollar was pegged to gold, creating economic risks that the president might need to manage using tariffs. But the dollar is no longer pegged to that commodity, prompting a coalition of states and a group of small businesses to sue the Trump administration this spring, arguing that he did not meet the criteria under law to apply his 10% tariff. The two sides clashed at a tense and highly technical 3-hour hearing last month when the judges of the Court of International Trade seemed to struggle at times to interpret lawmakers' intentions in the 1974 and the extent to which Mr. Trump could wield that power about half a century later. In its 53-page ruling, two of the three judges on the trade court ultimately found that the president had failed to meet the threshold established under the law to allow the use of Section 122. In doing so, the judges pointed to legislative history, which they said chronicles a series of efforts to carefully cabin presidential discretion on trade. Section 122 was passed in response to a specific historical crisis that resulted in the United States currency and gold reserves being depleted, said Jeffrey Schwab, the director of litigation at the Liberty Justice Center, a legal group that represented small businesses in this case. That is not the situation here. It marked the second major win for the Liberty Justice Center, which had prevailed against the president in the case that reached the Supreme Court. States joined small businesses in that case as well. But on Friday, the trade court found most did not have standing to challenge Mr. Trump over his use of Section 122. So long as President Trump continues to try to illegally tax Oregonians, we'll continue to go to court to stop him, Dan Rayfield, the Attorney General of Oregon, said in a statement. Ryan Majerus, a partner of King & Spalding, said the court had clear concerns with the administration's expansive reading of Section 122. He predicted that the refund process, if it occurred, could last until 2027. The administration is already working on its next plan for tariffs, but those levies can't be implemented immediately. It has proposed two trade investigations under a legal provision known as Section 301, one related to global laws against trade in goods made with forced labor, and another on countries' manufacturing capacity. Hearings on those measures were held in Washington this and last week, but the administration was counting on Section 122 tariff to last until July, and those alternate tariffs may not be ready for many weeks. Timothy C. Brightbill, an attorney at Wiley Rain, said the decision was a decisive rejection of the president's use of the Section 122 tariffs. However, he added, this decision will surely be appealed by the administration, and there is already a Plan C in place. The Section 301 investigations are already underway, and which will likely conclude with new tariff announcements in July. Tennessee approves map that fractures its last Democratic seat. First redistricting since ruling by justices. By Emily Cochran. The Tennessee General Assembly gave final approval on Thursday to a new congressional map that slices up Memphis to scatter black voters into neighboring districts, a move intended to eliminate the state's last Democratic House seat. It is the first map crafted since the Supreme Court weakened the remaining provision of the Voting Rights Act by making it difficult for states to craft majority-minority districts that would not be considered racial gerrymanders. With Tennessee taking the lead, the ruling has opened a new front, particularly in the South, in a bitter coast-to-coast redistricting battle ahead of November's midterm elections. The new map passed over angry, loud protests that sought to at least slow the vote, splits Memphis and Shelby County into three separate districts, blasting apart the seat of Representative Steve Cohen, Tennessee's last House Democrat. It also aims to shore up the seat of Representative Andy Ogles, a Republican who is facing a well-funded Democrat challenger, by shifting the boundaries around the liberal city of Nashville. Governor Bill Lee, a Republican, is expected to sign the bill. The final vote in the state house exploded into noisy chaos as Democrats and demonstrators drowned out the final tally with loud noisemakers, yells, and alarms. Shortly after, in the state Senate, Republicans faced similar outcries as demonstrators yelled, "Hands off Memphis!" Both chambers passed the map largely along party lines, though two Memphis area Republicans in the House joined Democrats in opposing the measure. Tennessee's primaries are scheduled for August 6th. A lawsuit challenging the new map is widely expected. Leaders of the state legislature, where Republicans hold a supermajority, said they redrew the map based on partisan politics, not race, to comply with the Supreme Court decision. "It was absolutely drafted on politics," said State Representative Jason Zachary, a Knoxville Republican. "The goal," he said, "was to have entirely Republican delegation. "We're taking advantage of that as the supermajority in this body," he said. Democrats, noting that about two-thirds of Memphis voters are black, said it was a blatant attack on hard-won gains for fair representation in a state shaped by slavery, segregation, and the civil rights movement. Perhaps the legislature should explain why Memphis should continue to be part of the state of Tennessee, said State Representative Antonio Parkinson, a Memphis Democrat. He suggested that the city should break away from the state. "You're constantly beating on us," he said. "Allow us out." Some voting rights experts said the map would be an early test of what the High Court now considers racial gerrymander under what is left of the Voting Rights Act, as well as how voters would challenge new district lines. David Becker, the executive director of the nonpartisan Center for Election and Innovation and Research, said the map likely would never have withstood scrutiny under the Voting Rights Act under last several decades. "Now the Supreme Court almost seems to invite it," he added. Triggered last summer by President Trump's demand that Texas embark on a rare mid-decade redistricting, half a dozen states across the country had already created new maps in a tit-for-tat redistricting war. Republicans are poised to take the lead in that race, although their chances of maintaining control of the House next year remain precarious. Louisiana, whose congressional map was at the center of the Supreme Court case, is expected to draft new district lines that undercut at least one majority black district. Other southern states, like Georgia and Mississippi, have signaled they will make similar moves after the 2026 midterm elections. The votes on Thursday capped off a raucous, emotional 3 days at the state capitol in Nashville, after Mr. Lee summoned lawmakers for a special session. Mr. Trump said he spoke with Mr. Lee about a new map, and the redistricting effort was closely watched in Washington and across Tennessee. State Highway Patrol officers lined the hallways, repeatedly cordoning off protesters or removing them from the committee hearings. Demonstrators, many carrying signs that referenced segregation-era laws, screamed and chanted at Republican lawmakers who walked past them. At least one Republican on Thursday walked through a crowd of demonstrators with a Trump flag draped over his shoulders like a cape. Black lawmakers delivered emotional speeches about family members, friends, and colleagues who endured segregation or struggled with barriers to voting in the 1960s. State Senator Charlene Oliver of Nashville, a Democrat, stood on her desk right before the vote, holding a banner reading, "No Jim Crow 2. "My race is who I am, and it informs my politics," said Danielle Norman, 30, who woke up early to drive in from Memphis. "It's not something that's separate or can be left behind." She added, "It's really, really important to have folks who can understand our lived experiences." To take up the new map, Republicans also pushed through a bill that repeated a ban on redistricting in the middle of a decade. Republicans repeatedly stressed that their intent was driven by partisan politics and population, not race, since the Supreme Court has made clear it does not see a role for the court in blocking maps drawn purely for political gain. One Memphis Republican, State Representative Mark White, said in an interview he voted against the bill because I hear and I listen, and today was not a day for me to vote yes. If I lose the respect of my black community or the respect of the white community, then I can't make change, he said. Democrats pointed to judicial precedents that prevented changes too close to a primary election, highlighting how black voters had repeatedly been the driving force behind political decisions made in Memphis. Drawn just 3 months ahead of Tennessee's primaries, the new maps scrambled political campaigns and calculations. Some candidates, when asked this week, said they would still run, even if it wasn't entirely clear what district they would pick. And the stiff political headwinds facing Republicans this year could tamp down the scope of the new Republican margins. Even so, the districts were drawn to give Republicans an overwhelming advantage, even in a tough political year. State Senator Brent Taylor, a Shelby County Republican who has been a vocal supporter of the federal task force tackling crime in Memphis, is widely expected to run for the new 9th Congressional District. Mr. Ogles, who will return a small portion of his Middle Tennessee district, pledged to be an American First warrior for his new constituents. He expected Democratic opponent Mayor Chas Mulder of Columbia, Tennessee, framed the new district as a sign of the momentum behind his campaign. Among the most closely watched Democratic candidates was Mr. Cohen, who faced a primary challenger in State Representative Justin Pearson, a young black Democrat. Both men were in the state capitol this week, arguing for the preservation of a district they had hoped to represent. This will not be good for your state, Mr. Cohen told lawmakers this week, warning that they needed to be able to work with federal Democrats to secure resources for Tennessee. Mr. Pearson's brother, Kayshawn Pearson, a Memphis environmental activist, was among the demonstrators forcibly escorted out of the gallery and arrested on Thursday amid protests. Justin Pearson, who was expelled from the legislature in 2023 for gun control protest on the House floor, said, "This is what happens when you allow tyranny to govern." Few saw Atlanta's potential. Turner knew better. By Rick Rojas. Roughly three decades ago, it would have taken only a quick drive through the heart of Atlanta to see how much Ted Turner had made the city his own. On the right, there was Turner Field, home of the Atlanta Braves, chronic laggards until Mr. Turner transformed them into America's team by way of a very hands-on ownership and games beamed across the country via his Turner broadcasting system. On the left, poking out of the downtown skyline, was the CNN Center, the hub of a global news organization that invented the 24-hour news cycle and was a towering landmark of his ambitions. These days, the Turner name and legacy are not as plainly evident in the city. The stadium, once known as Turner Field, is now named after a local credit union, and CNN has moved into a smaller accommodation elsewhere. Yet, after news spread of Mr. Turner's death on Wednesday at 87, many in Atlanta said that his influence in redefining the city had not faded. Atlanta was now a capital of entertainment and media, pulsing with relentless and audacious hustle that could be traced right back to Ted Turner. "That's what he did," said Sheffield Hale, chief executive of the Atlanta History Center. "Without him, it never would have happened." And now, if something big happens in Atlanta, people aren't surprised because it has happened before. The city has become a destination for rappers and singers and reality television stars. It's where Tyler Perry made an empire of his own, turning 330 acres of an old army base into film studios. The Peach logo, denoting a Georgia-based production, has been affixed to credits of a wide array of movies and TV shows. Yet when Mr. Turner was beginning his ascent, the idea of Atlanta as a nucleus for culture and commerce was more a pipe dream than reality. The city was the regional capital for the South, and Mr. Turner was running a regional advertising business that he took over after his father's death. He would go on to contribute to a transformational era for Atlanta as it welcomed professional sports teams and turned its airport into the world's busiest. It was also a city with a long history of believing in itself, and Atlanta found a kindred spirit in Mr. Turner. "Atlanta is a city of boosterism," said Maurice J. Hobson, a historian at Georgia State University. "It's a city of hubris, too. It had pluckiness that was necessary to rebuild and rebrand itself after the Civil War." At its peak, the CNN Center was home to hundreds of journalists pumping out programming watched by millions of people around the world. But when CNN was a fledgling upstart, Mr. Turner had to convince skeptics not only of the viability of a 24-hour news network, but also that Atlanta was a reasonable location for the headquarters. The network news divisions were all based in New York, and they couldn't see how an operation like this could be run from a place like Atlanta, he wrote in his 2008 autobiography, Call Me Ted. "When I'd hear that, I'd think, why not Atlanta?" He could be a flawed representative for Atlanta, alienating people with his offensive comments and belligerent behavior. Especially early on, Mr. Turner had to win over other business leaders wary of his unpredictable ways, and some of his contemporaries regarded his pursuit of notoriety as shameless. He was bigger than life, and we didn't have many people like that in Atlanta, said Bob Hope, a longtime publicist and advisor to Mr. Turner. It was a staid old city. Mr. Hope remembers how badly Mr. Turner aspired to be featured in People magazine. He even reluctantly agreed to pose for photos he feared would be embarrassing, since doing so meant achieving that goal. Some contend that Mr. Turner used his force of will to better the city. He shot down proposals to move the Atlanta Hawks, the professional basketball team he owned, to the suburbs, and he fought to keep its arena downtown. Over time, he receded from the spotlight. He sold his media holdings, as well as the Braves and the Hawks, to Time Warner in the mid-1990s, and the company's center of gravity shifted away from Atlanta. CNN left the CNN Center in 2023, and much of its flagship programming is now produced in New York and Washington. There is still Ted Turner Drive, an 11-block stretch downtown. But Mr. Hope noted how easy it was to be forgotten by history. There are streets named after others who you don't have a clue who they are, he said. Mr. Turner's death has prompted a flood of tributes, a reminder of how much he saw of himself in Atlanta, and how much Atlanta saw itself in him. He had no shame when it came to promoting himself and the city, Mr. Hale said. You've got to have that Atlantan thought he was theirs no matter what happened. Peeved voters and many rivals make L.A. mayor fight for job. By Sean Hubler, Jill Cowan, and Connor Doherty. 3.5 years ago, when Mayor Karen Bass of Los Angeles took office, the pandemic-worn city looked to her with hope and relief. Tent camps filled with homeless people had consumed parks, beaches, and sidewalks. Melrose Avenue merchants had posted armed guards outside high-end sneaker outlets. Malls were bracing for smash-and-grab robberies. On her first day, Ms. Bass declared an emergency, citing the sheer scope of the homeless situation. As months passed, the size of the unsheltered homeless population and violent crime rates both dropped. Commuters cheered when she tapped state and federal connections to fix and swiftly reopen a damaged freeway. Then came the fires. 2 years into the job, while she was in Ghana attending the inauguration of a new president, Pacific Palisades erupted in flames, claiming 12 lives and destroying thousands of homes in the coastal enclave. She rushed back, demoted the fire chief, and tried to explain that she wouldn't have gone abroad if she had known what would happen. Ms. Bass, a former congresswoman who in 2020 was on the vice presidential shortlist, never fully recovered from that absence, and now she's fighting for a second term. More than a dozen challenges are on the June 2nd primary ballot, and the mayor, 72, is widely expected to face a runoff in the fall. A standoff last summer with the Border Patrol and Immigration and Customs Enforcement over the Trump administration's deportations bolstered the mayor's approval ratings citywide. But lawn signs calling for a resignation still dot the Palisades. Ms. Bass is facing two main challenges from opposite ends of the political spectrum. Nithya Raman, a liberal city council member and former ally of the mayor, and Spencer Pratt, a Republican reality television star whose house burned in the Palisades fire. Both Ms. Raman and Mr. Pratt have accused Ms. Bass of mismanaging Los Angeles, the country's second most populous city, on issues ranging from the fire recovery to streetlights. This has been a campaign about fire and ice, and so far the fire is winning, said Dan Schmer, a longtime political analyst who teaches at the University of California, Berkeley, and the University of Southern California. This is not to say that she can't win, but it's pretty rare for a politician to get a second chance to make a first impression in a city like Los Angeles that doesn't pay much attention to politics. Public opinion surveys and internal polling shared by her campaign show the mayor's once formidable support has diminished. An annual survey by the Luskin School of Public Affairs at the University of California, Los Angeles, found that 40% of likely voters remained undecided as recently as March, a red flag for an incumbent. Her struggle comes at a political moment that has upended establishment politicians nationally and fueled calls for generational change, particularly in Democratic-led cities. Los Angeles is overwhelmingly liberal. Democrats alone represent more than 55% of registered voters. But a growing minority of the city's elected leaders has risen from Ms. Raman's progressive wing of the party. And on the wealthy West Side, the MAGA right that Mr. Pratt has galvanized has become increasingly vocal, amplified by coverage of the New York Post, which started a California edition this year in time for the midterm elections. Shocking scenes from LA's homeless apocalypse, one recent headline read. On Wednesday night, the mayor faced off against Ms. Raman and Mr. Pratt on a debate stage at the Skirball Cultural Center, just a few miles northeast of the Palisades fire zone. Ms. Bass and Ms. Raman sparred over housing policy and the city's spending, while Mr. Pratt, a tabloid media fixture, involved drug users, squatters, tortured dogs, fraud, and people burning alive. This is MAGA's Republican idea of what Los Angeles looks like, Ms. Raman said at one point with a sigh. When the mayor fact-checked an assortment of erroneous claims about the fire, Mr. Pratt called her an incredible liar, and the moderator interjected, "No name-calling." Since Ms. Bass was sworn into office in December 2022, the city has experienced one emergency after another. Pandemic tent camps, busloads of migrants sent by the Republican governor of Texas during a tropical storm, school strikes, the threatened collapse of part of the Interstate 10 freeway. The Palisades fire hit as the Trump administration prepared to take office. Then ICE came with its raids, and after protests downtown, thousands of federal troops Even the preparations for the 2020 Olympics were thrown into crisis mode after revelations surfaced about the chairman of the city's organizing committee and his ties to Jeffrey Epstein. In an interview last week at the Getty House, the official mayoral residence where she lives with the three grandchildren and other relatives, Ms. Bass said she hoped voters would keep in mind her success in tackling some of those earlier challenges and in doing the hard work of building consensus. Last month, President Trump, who has repeatedly disparaged her, met with her and a Republican county supervisor, Catherine Barger, and agreed to their request for additional financial assistance for fire victims. The fallout of the last few years, she acknowledged, has taken a toll on both the city and on her own political situation. "Obviously, what happened in the Palisades has hit me," she said, leaning in from a fireside chair in the wood-paneled office. "But," she added, "I think we're dealing with a very disgruntled electorate, period." Ms. Rahman, 44, won her city council seat in 2020 with the support of the Democratic Socialists of America, which also helped to elect Mayor Zoran Mandani of New York. Once a supporter of Ms. Bass's policies on homelessness and housing, Ms. Rahman endorsed the mayor before entering the race at the last minute. With a screenwriter husband and degrees in political theory and urban planning from Harvard and the Massachusetts Institute of Technology, Ms. Rahman has been compared by both critics and admirers to Mr. Mandani, and at the Wednesday debate, however, her performance was far more halting than that of a polished mayor of New York. She has also downplayed her DSA support and focused her campaign on the maintenance of streetlights and other basic services, promising a city that works. "I've been to Boyle Heights. I've been to San Pedro. I've been to Brentwood," Ms. Rahman said in an interview, listing a diverse range of the city's neighborhoods. "What has been interesting is that in all of those neighborhoods, there's been a feeling of a lack of urgency and focus, a lack of action, and a feeling that things are getting worse rather than better." The mayor has countered with a series of infrastructure programs, saying that the city had a decade-long backlog of streetlight repairs when she took office, and that Ms. Rahman, who has served more than 6 years on the city council, has had twice as long as I have to address issues like potholes and housing. Ms. Rahman has responded by suggesting that Ms. Bass is simply passing the buck. "She is the leader of the city, and I think people understand the difference between being one council member out of 15 and being the mayor," Ms. Rahman said. Mr. Pratt, 42, is best known for his role on the MTV reality TV series The Hills as the angry boyfriend of Heidi Montag, who is now his wife. He has spent much of his post-Hills life claiming that his vindictive, opportunistic personality on the show was a fiction created by the producers. In past interviews, and in his new memoir, The Guy You Love to Hate, Mr. Pratt said he has leaned into the persona for fame and money. Since the Palisades fire, he has criticized Ms. Bass, Governor Gavin Newsom, and other Democratic leaders for his property losses. In campaign ads, he asserts that city officials let my home burn down. He fought a bill to increase density near transit stops that he feared would allow lots in the Palisades to be filled with high-rises and subsidized housing. Otherwise, he has said little until recently about problems affecting the 4 million or so Los Angeles residents outside his neighborhood. I've always told people, they go, why do you live in California? Why do you live in L.A.? Mr. Pratt said in an interview last year during a trip to Washington to ask for a congressional investigation into the fire's handlings. And I say, I don't. I live in the Palisades. Last week, he declined an interview via text message, writing that he had only one comment. Protecting our mothers and children is my top priority, and it's a winning message. On his campaign website, he says that, if elected, he will make a long-term city assistance for homeless people contingent on sobriety and mental health treatment, and that he will push for an audit of the Los Angeles Department of Water and Power, which he and Ms. Montag are suing over the fire. Online, his sister, Stephanie Pratt, who also appeared on The Hills, posted that a vote for him is a vote for stupidity, and that her brother was merely clinging to the spotlight with his campaign. The Daily Show produced a reality TV highlight reel of celebrities running for office that included footage of Mr. Pratt lashing out at his sister on camera. Wah, wah, wah, wah. What are you crying about, Stephanie? Mr. Pratt said in one moment, mocking her tears. Ms. Rahman reposted the Daily Show segment in her campaign's Instagram. Each candidate has local celebrities who have given the maximum $1,800 individual contribution to their campaigns. Jeannie Buss, the former owner of the Los Angeles Lakers, to Mr. Pratt. The actor Mindy Kaling to Ms. Rahman, and the director and producer of J.J. Abrams to Ms. Bass. In a less star-studded section of Los Angeles, Mikhail Khan, 39, the president of the Pacoima Neighborhood Council, said that he had not made a decision yet. But, he said, it might help if City Hall were more responsive to his working-class neighborhood. Pacoima needs a lot of attention, he said. The city doesn't know what's going on.
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0: Good morning. This is Jim and Nadine. Looking forward to spending the next hour with you. So let's start off with seeing how the weather's going to be. Today, partly sunny with a high near 70. Calm winds becoming southwest around 5 mph in the afternoon. And then tonight, mostly cloud with a low with a 49 and a southwest wind 5 to 10 mile per hour. Saturday, increasing clouds with a high near 75. West winds 5 to 15 and gusts as high as 25 mile per hour. Saturday night, mostly cloudy with a low around 48. North wind 5 to 10 mile per hour. Looking at Sunday, sunny with a high near 65. Sunday night, mostly clear with a low around 42. Looks like we're bouncing back and forth quite a bit. Monday, high of 66 and sunny. Monday night, we're going to get some sprinkles, a 40% chance of showers after 1 a.m. Partly cloudy with a low around 47. Looking ahead to Tuesday, 50% chance of showers before 1 p.m. Partly sunny with a high near of 73. Tuesday night, mostly clear with a low around 47. Wednesday, mostly sunny with a high near 70. Wednesday night, mostly clear with a low around 48. And Thursday, mostly sunny with a high near 76. So it looks like we're going to be bouncing back and forth this week, but good weather. Here's Nadine.
1: Looks like a nice stretch of good weather there, Jim. Mm-hmm. 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
0: And now we'd like to share with you some pending and funeral arrangements. Janet B-E-I-N-K-E, Binky, Janet K., age 85, of Wilton, Iowa, passed away Wednesday, May 6th at Lone Tree Health Care Center. A visitation will be held from 3 to 5 p.m. Sunday, May 10th at Bentley Funeral Home, Wilton. A funeral service will be held at 10:30 a.m. Monday, May 11th at Grace United Church of Christ, Wilton. Burial will take place in Durant Cemetery. Online condolences may be left at www.bentleyfuneralhome.com.
1: Christina M. Miller, 64, of Hampton, passed away Friday, April 24. Private services will be held with burial at St. Mary's Cemetery, East Moline. A celebration of life gathering will be held from 1 to 3 p.m. on Saturday, May 9. At the Moline American Legion, Van Ho Funeral Home East Moline is assisting the family with services. Christina was born on August 11, 1969, in Moline, the daughter of Dennis and Barbara Knapp Miller. She worked in housekeeping for various businesses and hospitals for over 30 years. Christina enjoyed playing basketball, bowling, badminton, and going dancing. She was an avid University of Iowa Hawkeyes fan, and Christina loved being outdoors. Christina is survived by her daughter, Ivianne, and spouse Christopher Rogers, her mother, Barbara Miller, sister, Wendy Powell, brother, Todd, and spouse, Jerry Miller, and nieces and nephews. She was preceded in death by her father, Dennis Miller, and brother-in-law, Thomas Powell. Online condolences may be left to Christina's family at www.vanho.com.
0: I'd like to share a pending now. Alberta J. Gilbert, 90, a lifelong resident of Eldridge, died on Wednesday, May 6th at Grand Haven Retirement Community in Eldridge. Arrangements are pending at Chambers Funeral Home in Eldridge.

0: Tuyeso, age 78, of Rock Island, passed away on Tuesday, May 5, at the Vistas at Bettendorf. A loving and devoted husband, father, grandfather, and great-grandfather, Felipe touched the lives of many with his compassion, wisdom, and unwavering faith. Born on September 25, 1947, in Nuevo Laredo at Tamaulipas, Mexico, Felipe was the son of Jose A. Cantu and Esther Yezo. His family's journey brought them to Laredo, Texas, where he would later meet and marry the love of his life, Maria L. Flores. In 1977, the family migrated to Rock Island, where Felipe worked diligently at International Harvester. In the early 1980s, Felipe seized the opportunity to pursue his passion for ministry by attending Goshen College in Goshen, Indiana. He graduated with a pastoral degree in Hispanic ministries and devoted nearly three decades of his life to serving as the lead pastor at Templo de Albanza in Moline from 1983 to 2012. Afterward, he continued his commitment to service as a corporate chaplain at Tyson's Beef Plant for 10 years until his retirement. Felipe is survived by his beloved wife, Maria L. Flores de Cantu, his children, S. Veronica and spouse David Greer from San Juana Cantu, Felipe and spouse Christy Cantu Jr., and Marissa Cantu, his cherished grandchildren, his great-grandchildren. He was preceded in death by his parents, Jose and Esther, and his brother Miguel. A funeral celebration of Felipe's life will be held on Tuesday, May 12, at 10 a.m. at Elam Covenant Church, located at 5201 18th Avenue, Moline. Visitations for friends and family will be conducted on Monday, May 11, from 4 to 7 p.m. at Whelan Presley Funeral Home and Crematory, and that's at 3030 7th Avenue, Rock Island. Felipe will be laid to rest at Memorial Park Cemetery, Rock Island. Memorials may be made in care of the family. Online condolences, memories, and expressions of sympathy may be shared at WhelanPresley.com.
1: Minnie Chris, Mrs. B. Borkhart, 92, Milan, passed away on Wednesday, May 6th at Unity Point Hospital, Rock Island. 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Memorials may be made to the American Cancer Society. Chris was born January 11, 1934, in Randolph, Kentucky, the daughter of Melvin and Dovey McCoy Borkhart. She spent her childhood in Kentucky before moving to Decatur, Illinois, where she met her husband, Louis Borkhart. They were married on August 9, 1958, in Mesa. After living there briefly, they settled in the Quad Cities, where they raised their family. Chris was a devoted homemaker and a mother who cared deeply for her nine children. She is survived by her children, Jerry Burkhart, Stanley Burkhart, Lorna Burkhart, and Kay Mendel, grandchildren Jordan Burkhart, Lauren Burkhart, Kelly Burkhart, Corey Gunther, Daniel and Tyler Bisconi, Sean, Brad, and Emily Borkhart. Seven great grandchildren, siblings Marvin Strode, Melvin Strode, Marie Harper, along with many nieces and nephews. She was preceded in death by her parents, her husband Louis, her sons Freddie Lou, Terry, Gary Borkhart, daughter Diane Sims, brother Jim Charles and Ray Strode, sisters Maggie Strode and Louise Conley, and an infant great-granddaughter, Lily Borkhart. To leave condolences for the family, visit www.WhelanPresley.com.
0: And now moving on to articles from the Chicago Tribune. Pushing back against Governor J.B. Pritzker's most ambitious legislative initiative

0: Initiative of the Year, an organization representing Illinois cities and towns, had competing housing legislation introduced Thursday. A bill that claims to share the governor's goals of expanding housing supply, but strips out the mandates that have alarmed local leaders across the state. The Illinois Municipal League's proposal is the most organized resistance yet to Pritzker's sweeping middle housing plan, which the governor made a centerpiece of his State of the State address in February, and an initiative that the governor could use as a progressive credential ahead of the potential 2028 presidential run. While Pritzker's plan would require municipalities statewide to allow denser housing, the Municipal League's bill, introduced by Homewood Democrat Representative Will Davis, makes precipitation voluntary by dangling state money as an incentive rather than wielding state authority as a hammer. Local leaders have spent months objecting to Pritzker's plan as an unprecedented state intrusion into their authority to shape their own communities. Even amongst our own members, it's not an all or none, it's let's have a conversation, Illinois Municipal League CEO Brad Cole, one of the most vocal opponents of Pritzker's plan, said Monday prior to the bill's introduction. Pritzker's proposal would loosen zoning restrictions that currently limit the residential density and allow 4 to 8 unit buildings on many lots now zoned for single families, as well as accessory dwelling units, commonly called granny flats or ADUs, in backyards across the state. Supporters say the changes would open the door to new multifamily construction and eventually lower cost by increasing supply. Additional local rules for building size and height could still apply, but the prospect of allowing 4 flats or 6 unit apartments on quiet suburban streets and granny flats in backyards across the state raised alarms. Pritzker's office stood by the governor's Building Up Illinois Developments, or BUILD, that's acronym is BUILD, proposal in a statement on Thursday, insisting that change is needed to address Illinois housing needs. Cole characterized his organization's proposal not as a counter, but as an alternate proposal built around a voluntary incentive program of state funds to support local participation in expanding housing supply, including locally chosen overlay districts where middle housing would be allowed by right. He pressed his case at a House subject matter hearing on Wednesday with pointed rhetoric. In addition, the new bill would allow municipalities to prioritize blighted properties for redevelopment, potentially with state assistance, exempt certain housing building materials from some taxes, and prevent private homeowners associations from restrictions that unnecessarily prohibit ADUs. It would also cap upfront rental costs at 1 month's rent. Whether to allow single stairway buildings, a provision of the governor's proposal for many buildings up to 6 stories, would remain up to individual municipalities. Jung Yoon, chief of policy in Mayor Brandon Johnson's office, told a Senate hearing last month that the city had a nuanced position on Pritzker's plan. Chicago didn't fully oppose it, but city leaders asked for several changes. Some aldermen have raised sharper objections, including Alderman Brian Sigjo Lopez, 25th, who is also running for Congress. He said at Wednesday's House hearing that he was worried about unfunded mandates on cities, among other issues. While some municipal leaders in earlier interviews with the Tribune stressed that they did not want to allow denser housing in their towns, Cole said Monday some would be swayed by lower cost. The IML's proposal, which was posted online several days prior to the bill's introduction, repeatedly stressed that it did not impose mandates on cities. On the same day the IML bill was introduced, the Metropolitan Mayor's Caucus, an organization made up of the Chicago region's 275 cities, towns, and villages, released a collection of strategies, case studies, and interviews with local leaders titled Homegrown, Local Housing Strategies in Action. It documents how cities have expanded housing supply and affordability on their own. Executive Director Neil James said the report had been in the works for years, making its release amid the statewide housing debate coincidental, but that it makes the point that cities can increase housing without a state mandate. But housing advocates were unimpressed by the IML proposal. The housing groups say towns are too restrictive about building housing and need a push to allow more density, which they think Pritzker's build program provides. The bills making up Pritzker's plan have yet to clear either the State House or Senate. The Illinois Realtors Association, a strong backer of Pritzker's legislation, was even harsher, blasting the IML's proposal as legally dubious and inadequate to address the state's housing needs. "This proposal isn't just misguided, it's dangerous," Jeff Baker, Illinois Realtors Association CEO, said in a statement earlier this month as the legislation was detailed but before it formally filed. "It raises serious legal questions, proposes outright price fixing, and undermines the very goal of making housing more accessible. At the worst possible moment, IML is throwing a wrench into efforts that are actually moving Illinois forward." Illinois faces a shortage of about 142,000 housing units and would need to build 227,000 units over 5 years to keep pace with demand, according to a joint study published last year by the Illinois Economic Policy Institute and the Project for Middle Class Renewal at the University of Illinois Urbana-Champaign. At the same time, rent increases in Chicago are outpacing national trends. While it's known for relative affordability compared with the largest coastal cities in the U.S., Chicago had the sixth fastest year-over-year rent growth in the country as of March, even as rents fell nationally, according to Apartment List. Aside from raising municipal leaders' concerns about losing control over development in their cities and towns, the governor's plan has also attracted opponents who say the policy focuses too little on traditional affordable housing and fails to protect existing lower-cost units from displacement. Cole argued Monday that many of his members would embrace denser housing if the financial incentives were right, and pushed back on the idea local leaders are inherently opposed to growth. "There's no mayor in Illinois that doesn't want their community to grow," Cole said. "Everybody does." State Representative Cam Buckner, the sponsor of Pritzker's proposals, framed the broader question at Wednesday's House hearing in terms that capture the divide between the two camps. "This is something we don't want to happen to our cities," Buckner said. "We want it to happen with our cities."
1: U.S. Vatican stress strong ties after Rubio meets the Pope. From Vatican City, the Vatican raised the need to work tirelessly in favor of peace in talks Thursday with Secretary of State Marco Rubio, who came to Rome on a fence-mending visit after President Donald Trump's criticism of Pope Leo over the Iran war. Both the Vatican and the U.S. State Department stressed that Rubio's meeting with Leo and the Vatican top diplomat underscored strong bilateral ties. Those relations, though, have been strained over Trump's repeated broadsides about Leo's calls for peace and dialogue in the U.S.-Israel war with Iran. Rubio, a practicing Catholic, has often been called on to tone down or explain Trump's harsh rhetoric. He had an audience with Leo, which was complicated at the last minute by Trump's latest criticism of the Chicago-born Pope. During a two-and-a-half-hour visit, Rubio met with the Vatican Secretary of State, Cardinal Pedro Parolin, who on the eve of his visit had defended Leo and criticized Trump's attacks. Attacking him like that or criticizing what he does seems a bit strange to me, to say the least, Parolin said Wednesday. After the meeting, the State Department said Rubio and Parolin discussed ongoing humanitarian efforts in the Western Hemisphere and efforts to achieve a durable peace in the Middle East. The discussion reflected on enduring partnership between the United States and the Holy See in advancing religious freedom. In a separate statement about the audience with Leo, State Department spokesman Tommy Bigot said the meeting underscored the strong relationship between the United States and the Holy See and their shared commitment to promoting peace and human dignity. The Vatican, for its part, said that during Rubio's meeting with both Leo and Parlin, the shared commitment to fostering good bilateral relations between the Holy See and the United States of America was reaffirmed. It said the sides exchanged views on current events, with particular attention to countries marked by war, political tensions, and difficult humanitarian situations, as well as the need to work tirelessly in the favor of peace. Rubio also had meetings Friday with Italian Premier Giorgio Meloni and Foreign Minister Antonio Tajani. Those meetings might not be much easier for Washington's top diplomat, given both have defended Leo against Trump's attacks and have criticized Iran war as illegal, drawing the president's ire. The tensions between Trump lashed out at Leo on social media last month, saying the Pope was soft on crime and terrorism for comments about the administration's immigration policies and deportations, as well as the Iran war. Leo then said that God doesn't listen to prayers of those who wage war.
0: Crazy Alice, a half-ton bison, likes to feast on grass and roll in the dirt, but her deepest attachment might be to a certain corner of the Montana prairie. When her handlers once removed her herd to a different pasture, she tried to break out and go back. Now, the Trump administration wants to evict Crazy Alice and hundreds of other bison from that home on the range and replace them with cattle. The resulting clash on the prairie has pitted ranchers and Republican leaders against a furry, snorting symbol of the American West. "This is a part of our country's heritage," said Allison Fox, executive director of American Prairie, a deep-rooted nonprofit that has spent two decades buying ranches and grazing leases on public land in northern Montana to create the newly embattled home for bison. The conflict centers on 900 bison owned by the group, which was allowed by multiple administrations, including President Donald Trump's first, to graze on federal lands, much to the consternation of politically conservative ranchers who wanted the land for cattle. This winter, the U.S. Bureau of Land Management reversed course and canceled the bison grazing permits. Citing the Taylor Grazing Act of 1934, the agency said the federal grasslands where the animals graze should go to livestock being raised for food, not bison largely enjoying their right to roam. The agency deemed the bison to be wildlife, not production livestock. Conservation groups condemned the decision, as did Native American tribes, who say the anti-bison effort threatens their own herds as they try to revive bison populations that were hunted to near extinction by 19th century settlers. But Montana ranchers like Perry Jacobs celebrated. She said the federal government, a perennial boogeyman for Western conservatives, finally seemed to be on her side. "These lands are here for food," said Jacobs, whose family has raised cows in northern Montana for nearly 110 years. "We have to understand that progress and time march forward. Bison just don't fit on the landscape anymore." Ranchers like Jacobs could give the Trump administration some sorely needed support in farm country, where Democrats and independents are trying to capitalize on anger over tariffs and the cost of diesel and fertilizer to flip Republican seats in this year's midterm elections. Phillips County, where the beef over bison centers, is on Montana's 2nd congressional district, a Republican-held seat not on any forecaster's battlefield map. In the western part of the state, though, Montana's 1st district would very much be in play. And the bison fight fits squarely in a larger war over the West as the Trump administration pushes to open more public land to oil drilling, mining, and logging. Pro-bison environmental groups accuse the Trump administration of bowing to pressure from Governor Greg Gianforte of Montana and ranching groups that had pressed the administration to rule against bison grazing. I don't think it's actually about the bison, said Ryan Busey, a Democrat running in a primary in Montana's 1st District. Gianforte's is fine with oil companies doing whatever the hell they want on public lands, but when some bison walking around and eating grass is a threat? The state's powerful land board, which includes Gianforte and other high-ranking Republican elected officials, is also taking steps toward kicking bison off Montana state trust lands. We must ensure that public lands remain accessible and productive rather than being locked away for the vision of special interests, Gianforte said after the federal permits were canceled. American Prairie argues that cows and bison can coexist and is trying to undo the Bureau of Land Management's decision. The Bureau, is said, scrapped decades of unsuccessful land policies by arbitrarily redefining what constitutes livestock in the American West. If the final decision goes into effect, potentially later this spring, American Prairie says it will have to spend hundreds of thousands of dollars to alter fence lines and haul bison away from lands where they belong. That argument falls flat with many ranchers along the rolling plains of Phillips County, which is larger than Connecticut and stretches south from the Canadian border to the Missouri River Breaks. Signs along cattle gates and wire fences declare, "Save the cowboy, stop American Prairie." The enmity began when American Prairie began buying ranch land and the accompanying grazing leases more than 20 years ago, with the aim of building one of the largest nature reserves in the country. Its property and grazing lands have grown to about double the size of Los Angeles. The resentment has sharpened since the COVID-19 pandemic as wealthy out-of-staters drove up land prices with dreams of snagging their slice of a state that's been called the last best place. Phillips County may lie a world apart from the ski chalets of Big Sky or the mansions on Flathead Lake to the west, but even there, ranches now sell for $1 million or more, beyond the reach of locals in a county where the median household income is $53,000 a year. American Prairie has far more buying power. The group took in more than $43 million in contributions in 2024, according to its tax returns, and its board is stocked with corporate executives and investors, including Jacqueline Badger Mars of the Mars Candy Fortune. It valued its total assets at nearly $207 million. The group says it tries to be a good neighbor. Its bison are tagged and vaccinated and kept behind well-maintained electrified fences to keep them from traipsing into cattle fields. It leases land not occupied by bison to local cattle ranchers and has opened up public access through much of its land. It sends live bison to help tribes expand and diversify their herds and donates meat to local food pantries. We're following all the rules, Fox said. One sunny spring morning, Scott Heidebrink, American Prairie's Director of Landscape Stewardship, a bison skull tattooed on his right arm, bumped in his track along dirt paths where herds of bison were grazing. Metal larks flitted through the grass, and female bison had just begun to give birth to the year's calves. By any definition, those animals are livestock, he said, pointing to a cluster who clomped away at the sound of his pickup. On the edges of American Prairie's holdings, Kendall Koss, 26, was torn about the bison's presence on land his family has ranched for more than a century. He leases some land from American Prairie for his cows and said he got along with the group's local workers, but he resented outsiders who have driven up the price of Montana land, making it nearly impossible for a young rancher like him to grow his own operation. With beef prices soaring and cattle populations near record lows, Koss said it had never been more important to put America's prairies to work, feeding people. I have nothing against the buffalo, he said. They're a cool animal. I just don't agree with what they're doing.
1: U.S. attacks on warships intercepted. From Dubai, United Arab Emirates, the U.S. U.S. military said it intercepted Iranian attacks on three Navy ships in the Strait of Hormuz and targeted Iranian military facilities responsible for attacking U.S. forces. The exchange occurred Thursday as Navy destroyers transited the Straits of Hormuz, U.S. Central Command said in a social media post. U.S. forces intercepted unprovoked Iranian attacks and responded with self-defense strike, it said. The U.S. military said no ships were hit. It said it doesn't seek escalation but remains positioned and ready to protect American forces. Iranian state media said the company's armed forces exchanged fire with the enemy on Qasem Island in the Strait of Hormuz. It is the largest Iranian island in the Persian Gulf, home to about 150,000 people. It also houses a water desalination port. The Iranian effort to formalize control over the channel raises concerns about international shipping, with hundreds of commercial ships bottled up in the Persian Gulf and unable to reach the open sea. Still hope that the two-month conflict could soon be over, buoyed by international markets. Iran has effectively closed the strait, a vital waterway for the shipment of supplies of oil, gas, fertilizer, and other petroleum products. While the U.S. is blockading Iranian ports, the disruptions have sent fuel prices skyrocketing and rattled the global economy.
0: Weeks before Jeffrey Epstein killed himself in a federal jail in Manhattan in 2019, he was found on the floor of his cell, alive, but with marks on his neck. He was placed on suicide watch, but later made a startling allegation to the guard watching over him. Epstein said his cellmate, Nicholas Tartaglione, had tried to kill him. Tartaglione, a former police officer, had a different version of events. He told his lawyer that Epstein had tucked a suicide note inside one of the former officer's books. He handed the note over to his legal team, but its existence got scant mention in the years afterwards, even after Epstein's suicide in a different cell about 3 weeks later was scrutinized by federal investigators and a skeptical public. On Wednesday, almost 7 years after the incident, the note that Tartaglione says he found was publicly released for the first time after a judge unsealed it from records that were part of an unrelated legal dispute. It isn't clear whether the note is authentic or a forgery, when it was written, or whether its cryptic language amounts to a suicide note, as Tartaglione claims. In a new wrinkle Thursday, the Department of Justice said it was never in possession of the note. The note has not yet been authenticated, and this is the first time DOJ has seen it as well, the department said Thursday when asked why it wasn't a part of the Epstein files. Since 2021, the note had been in a vault in federal court in New York. It somehow became part of proceedings between Tartaglione and his lawyers over their representation in his murder case. Anything related to that dispute was sealed out of the public's eye by the jury or by the judge, because it involved attorney-client privileges. After retiring as a police officer and a disability pension in 2008, authorities say Tartaglione, now 58, turned to dealing drugs and eventually orchestrated the kidnapping and murder of four men in 2016. Tartaglione believed that one of the men, Martin Luna, had stolen money from him that was meant to be used to buy cocaine, according to prosecutors. The former police officer lured Luna to a bar, tortured him in an attempt to find out where the money was, and when he didn't get the answer he was seeking, strangled Luna with a zip tie, authorities said. Three men Luna had brought with him that night, a mix of friends and family, were fatally shot. All four were buried on Tartaglione's property, according to prosecutors. Tartaglione was arrested in December 2016 and was awaiting trial 3 years later when he found himself sharing a cell with Epstein at the Metropolitan Correctional Center. In 2022, prosecutors announced they were no longer seeking the death penalty. Tartaglione was convicted in 2023 and later sentenced to four consecutive life terms. Epstein was found in the cell with Tartaglione around 1:30 a.m., July 23, 2019, jail records show. He was taken out and placed on suicide watch elsewhere in the jail. That's when the guard says Epstein accused Tartaglione of trying to kill him. Epstein claimed the cellmate had tried to extort money from him and threatened to beat him up if he didn't pay. However, in an interview with jail staff a week later, Epstein said he had never had any issues with Tartaglione, was not threatened by him, and didn't want to make up something that isn't there, records show. After 31 hours on suicide watch, Epstein was downgraded to psychiatric observation. He was without a cellmate when he was found dead at the jail August 10, 2019. Officials said they found a handwritten note in Epstein's cell at the time, but it didn't appear to be a suicide note so much as a list of grievances about the filthy conditions at the jail, which has since been closed. Authorities concluded that Epstein killed himself and that the first incident was likely a missed opportunity to take steps needed to prevent a second suicide attempt. A chronology included in files about Epstein's case recently released by the Justice Department said Tartaglione told his lawyer about the note 4 days after the suspected July 23rd suicide attempt. Jail staff made no mention of the note in a report recounting an interview done with Tartaglione in late July.
1: U.S. debt reaches an alarming milestone. From Washington, the U.S. government learned last week that it may have reached an unfortunate milestone. The size of the debt surpassed the nation's total economic output. It was a striking imbalance, according to early estimates, one that the country has experienced only in rare circumstances, briefly during the pandemic and the aftermath of World War II. But the development barely seemed to register in the nation's capital, where few policymakers bothered to acknowledge the latest warning sign about the government's poor fiscal health. The root of the problem is well documented. The U.S. debt has soared in recent years because of mismatch between federal spending and tax revenue, one complicated by the rapidly aging population, which has driven up the costs of government. The economists fear that these conditions are inching the United States toward a fiscal crisis, one in which its debt is so great that the country can't easily afford to pay the rising interest rate on it. But their warnings have long gone unheeded in Washington, calcifying the strains of the government balance sheet in the way President Donald Trump's agenda is expected to accelerate it. The fiscal risks aren't yet fully realized in the federal debt held by the public, which topped about $31.26 trillion in March. Federal records show, by comparison, the nation's nominal gross domestic product, a measure of its output using current dollars, reached $31.21 trillion in the 12-month period ending in March, according to the data released August 30 and analyzed by the Committee for Responsible Federal Budget, which supports deficit reduction. As a result, the ratio of debt to a gross domestic product, a widely regarded metric for assessing the government's fiscal health, slightly exceeded 100% in the committee's calculations. The last occurred for a short period in 2020 as a pandemic clobbered the economy and government shelled out trillions in emergency relief, and the group found.
0: Jack Smith, the special counsel who twice indicted President Donald Trump, accused the Justice Department of having been corrupted by Trump loyalists he claimed were demolishing its credibility and seeking to undermine the rule of law. Smith's remarks, made last month in a private discussion at the Cosmos Club in Washington, represented his sharpest criticisms of the department since leaving his post early last year. They came at a time when Trump is demanding that Smith be prosecuted for his work as a special counsel. an outcome that Smith believes is likely, according to people familiar with Smith's thinking. We have a Department of Justice today that targets people for criminal prosecution simply because the president doesn't like them, Smith said in an hour-long discussion April 20, according to a video obtained by the New York Times. Smith cited what he cast as a wholesale erosion of the department's tradition of independence from the White House. We have a department that fails to move on cases because they might uncover facts that are inconvenient to narratives the president would like to press, said Smith, who was appointed in late 2022 to investigate Trump's post-presidency retention of government documents and his push to overturn the 2020 election. The Times obtained a video of the event, an hour-long session in front of the 300 people that included an opening speech and a brief question period that was sent to club members and attendees. The video offers a rare glimpse of the typically tight-lipped prosecutor who has confirmed his comments to congressional testimony and closed events in an effort to defend himself against attacks by the president and his allies. Smith told the audience, which included former Justice Department officials, that he remained optimistic that the institution could be recommitted to its nonpartisan mission, even though it had been corrupted over the past year by Trump appointees that he said were more eager to impress their boss than follow laws, rules, and norms. Smith said it had become difficult to track the number of times federal judges had accused Justice Department officials of dishonesty or lack of candor since Trump returned to office. He expressed solidarity with department employees who had quit or been forced out during the Trump administration. Efforts to portray them as Democratic partisans, he suggested, were part of a larger push by Trump to undermine the criminal justice system for political gain. To erode the rule of law in our country, you need to attack these people, and that is what we have seen since January of 2025, Smith said, adding, this attack on public servants is not a byproduct of the attack on the rule of law, it is a central part of it. He singled out praise for a handful of federal prosecutors and FBI agents in Minnesota, saying that they did the right thing by refusing to investigate the family members of an unarmed woman killed in January by an immigration agent during a street protest. The Justice Department, under then-Attorney Attorney General Pam Bondi, declined to investigate the agent for potential civil rights violations. Instead, Bondi and Kash Patel, the FBI director, ordered federal law enforcement officials to find links between the victim and left-wing domestic terrorist groups. Trump and his allies have repeatedly claimed that Smith was motivated by personal and political animus and have demanded his prosecution, even though they have never produced evidence that he did anything wrong. The decision of whether to prosecute Smith now rests with Todd Blanche, the acting attorney general who served as Trump's lead defense lawyer in the cases brought by Smith.
1: Trade court rules Trump's 10% tariff on most U.S. imports illegal. From Washington, a panel of federal judges Thursday found President Donald Trump had violated the law when he imposed a 10% tariff on most U.S. imports, dealing yet another legal setback to the White House in its efforts to wage a trade war without the express permission of Congress. In a split ruling, the Court of International Trade found that Trump had wrongly invoked a decades-old trade law when he applied those duties beginning in February. The president imposed the levies after his previous set of punishing tariffs was struck down by the Supreme Court. The 2-1 decision appeared to place, for now, strict new limits on Trump's trade powers, which has wielded aggressively in hopes of resettling relations with allies and adversaries, raising new revenue and encouraging more domestic manufacturing. The tariffs are invalid and unauthorized by law, the majority wrote. The third judge on the panel found the laws allows the president more leeway on tariffs. The next steps in the case are less clear, given the administration always envisioned across-the-board tariff as a temporary solution, one that would buy time for Trump to craft perhaps a more lasting set of higher rates using other legal authorities. The White House did not immediately respond to a request for comment. If the administration appeals Thursday's decision as expected, it would first turn to the U.S. Court of Appeals for a federal district court in Washington and then potentially the Supreme Court. But the final loss would require the president to once again pay back any money collected from those duties, which Trump announced February 20. A refund process is already underway for roughly $166 billion collected under Trump's prior set of sweeping and illegal tariffs. After the Supreme Court invalidated those tariffs in February, the White House swiftly moved to revive them using a never-before-used provision in Trade Act of 1974 known as Section 122. The power allows the White House to apply tariffs up to 15% for a maximum of 150 days in response to large and serious United States balance of payments debits and situations that present fundamental international payment problems. Those tariffs under Section 122 were set to expire July 24. The two intricate concepts reflect lawmakers' concern back when the U.S. dollar was pegged to gold, creating economic risk that the president might need to manage using tariffs.
0: Officials at the Food and Drug Administration have blocked publication of several studies supporting the safety of widely used vaccines against COVID-19 and shingles in recent months, a spokesperson for the Department of Health and Human Services confirmed. The studies, which cost millions of dollars in public funds, were conducted by scientists at the agency who worked with data firms to analyze millions of patient records. They found serious side effects to be very rare. In October, the scientists were directed to withdraw two COVID-19 vaccine studies that had been accepted for a publication in medical journals. In February, top FDA officials did not sign off on submitting abstracts about studies of Shingrix, a shingles vaccine, to a major drug safety conference. The withdrawal of the studies is the latest step by the administration to try and limit access to vaccines. It has sharply cut research funding for vaccine development, released unvetted information casting doubt on vaccines, and blocked other information supporting their safety. Most recently, a paper on COVID-19 vaccine effectiveness by career scientists from the Centers for Disease Control and Prevention. Asked about the withdrawal of the COVID-19 vaccine safety studies, Andrew Nixon, a spokesperson for the Department of Health and Human Services, said in an email, "The studies were withdrawn because the authors drew broad conclusions that were not supported by the underlying data. The FDA acted to protect the integrity of its scientific process and ensure that any work associated with the agency meets its high standards." The shingles study found the vaccine to be effective, he said. The design of that study fell outside the agency's purview. He did not address a question about the Shingrix safety study, which found the vaccine to be safe. A senior administration officer said the decisions about the research had not reached Dr. Marty Makary, the FDA commissioner, or Health Secretary Robert F. Kennedy Jr. Dr. Vinay Prasad was the head of the FDA vaccine office at the time. Prasad, who recently left the agency, did not respond to a request for comment. Dr. Aaron Kesselheim, a Harvard University medical professor who studies FDA regulation, said he had worked with the agency on a number of research papers and found its work to meet the highest standards of scientific investigation. He suggested that the request to pull the papers was an act of censorship. He added, "At any other time in history, this would be a major scandal that would lead to congressional hearings and resignations of leadership, and I hope that's what happens next."
1: France recognizes with Nazi-looted art. From Paris, the painting shows a girl in a bonnet and her younger brother staring across the Normandy coast toward a known horizon. The artwork itself faced an unknown future in 1942 when it was acquired in Paris for Adolf Hitler, one of countless works swept up in the Nazi plunder of European Jews. On Tuesday, it went on permanent display in a new room at the city's Musée Orsay as part of France's long-delayed reckoning with Nazi-era looting. The gallery is the first in museum history given over to orphaned masterpieces of the Nazi era. It is also the first such display in France, where the panes are hung so visitors can read the backs. The stamps, labels, and inventory marks map each piece of art moved from the private homes into Nazi hands. The painting by Belgium artist Alfred Stevens was originally earmarked for German dictator's planned museum in Linz, Austria, but by 1943 it was reassigned to Hitler's mountain home in Bavaria region of Germany. The museum was never built following Germany's defeat. Allied recovery teams, the Monuments Men, made famous by a 2014 George Clooney film, finally found the paintings after the war. No heir came forward, and no one knows who owned it before 1942. The 1891 Stevens printing is not unique. It is one of 2,200 such artistic orphans in France, known as MNR, short for Museum of National Recuperation. These artworks were retrieved from Germany and Austria after 1945 and entrusted to the French National Museums in early 1950s. They were never claimed. The state does not own them, but holds them in trust for heirs who may yet appear. The museum holds 225 such pieces. Marie Dubissy, a retired school teacher from Lyon, paused Thursday in front of the Stevens painting. "I've seen these letters MNR at the Louvre. I never knew what they meant. I thought it was an honor," she said. Last month, the museum launched its first research unit dedicated to tracing the orphan's rightful heirs file by file. The effort involves six Franco-German researchers led by the head of the province research. The new gallery displays 13 such works.
0: Tens of millions of taxpayers who were penalized by the IRS during the coronavirus pandemic for failing to pay their taxes or filing late may qualify for a refund or termination of the penalties they incurred during that period. However, the relief is not automatic or guaranteed, and most taxpayers need to file a claim for a refund or abatement of their tax liability by July 10 to get their money back. The case called Quang v. USA decided that COVID-19 emergency laws extended the deadline to file and that the IRS owes penalty payments to taxpayers. The case is still being litigated. The IRS had assessed more than 120 million penalties against tens of millions of taxpayers for filing late returns, failing to pay taxes, or failing to make required estimated tax payments between January 2020 and July 11, 2023. Ken Keese, Assistant Secretary at the Treasury Department, said that President Donald Trump's Republican administration believes Quang was wrongly decided because it is a misreading of the plain language of the statute. "Still, as it stands, taxpayers should fill out a form to preserve their rights," said Alyssa Watley, a director at Frost Law, a tax firm. "Either it holds up or it doesn't," she noted of the ruling. "So by preserving your claim, you're actually preserving your right to that money." Watley said people will need to fill out Form 843, which can be found on the IRS website, and send it through snail mail. The form must be mailed to the service center where they would be required to file a current tax year return, according to the IRS.
1: Applications for jobless aid rose to 200,000 but remain low. The U.S. jobless claim applications rose last week, but remain at historically low levels despite elevated inflation and other economic headwinds. The number of Americans filing for unemployment benefits in the week ending May 2nd rose by 10,000 to 200,000, the Labor Department reported Thursday. That's fewer than the 205,000 new application analysts surveyed by the data firm FactSet were expecting. The previous week's new claim figure, which was the fewest since 1969, was revised up by 1,000 to 190,000. Weekly filings for unemployment benefits are considered a proxy for U.S. layoffs and are close to a real-time indicator of the health of the job market. The jobless rate rests at 4.3%, according to the Labor Department.
0: The average long-term U.S. mortgage rate rose again this week, reflecting ongoing bond market volatility as surging oil prices due to the war with Iran heighten inflation worries. The benchmark 30-year fixed-rate mortgage rose to 6.37% from 6.3% last week, mortgage buyer Freddie Mac said Thursday. A year ago, the rate averaged 6.76%. This is a second straight weekly increase. Borrowing costs on 15-year fixed-rate mortgages, popular with homeowners refinancing their home loans, also moved higher this week. The average rate rose to 5.72% from 5.64% last week. A year ago, it was 5.89%, Freddie Mac said. Mortgage rates are influenced by several factors, from the Federal Reserve's interest rate policy decision to bond market investors' expectations for the economy and inflation. And that concludes our readings today from the Chicago Tribune, but there is another hour coming up. Please stay tuned.
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Good morning. This is Carol Morrow. I'll be reading to you from this morning's Quad City Times for today, Friday, May 8th. First, here's the weather forecast. Today, partly sunny with a high near 70, calm wind becoming southwest around 5 miles per hour in the afternoon. Tonight, mostly clear with a low around 49, southwest wind 5 to 10 miles per hour. Saturday, increasing clouds with a high near 75, west wind 5 to 15 miles per hour, with gusts as high as 25 miles per hour. Saturday night, mostly cloudy, with a low around 48, north wind 5 to 10 miles per hour. Sunday, sunny with a high near 65. Sunday night, mostly clear, with a low around 42. Monday, sunny with a high near 66. Monday night, a 40% chance of showers after 1 a.m., partly cloudy, with a low around 47. Tuesday, a 50% chance of showers before 1 p.m., partly sunny, with a high near 73. Tuesday night, mostly clear, with a low around 47. Wednesday, mostly sunny, with a high near 70. Wednesday night, mostly clear, with a low around 48. Thursday, mostly sunny, with a high near 76. Time is 8:01. This first article from the front page of this morning's Quad City Times is by Cesar Toscano. Program helps combat mental health struggles. Augustana College students are helping combat social isolation and other mental health issues with the Peer Recovery Support Program. Sophomore Addie Wessel and junior Marin Windle are two of the three students serving as peer supporters for the program. The program connects the three with students who are struggling with their mental health. While they are not therapists, the peer supporters provide a confidential one-on-one conversation. Their job is to take their personal experiences and help students understand what they're going through and guide students to campus resources such as counseling services, medication, and academic and financial support. Personal experience is a key part of the job. The three peer supporters have dealt with their own mental health challenges in the past. As Windle said, it is part of the job to talk about those experiences, whether it is depression, anxiety, panic disorders, or divorced parents. Those experiences have helped connect Windle to students, she said. I understand a variety of different mental experiences, which helps, because I can relate to a lot of students when they're talking to me about it, even if they don't know how to describe it exactly. I can just be like, I got you, like, you don't have to be too descriptive, Windle said. Wessel had some personal experiences that many students deal with in their freshman year of college. My first year coming into college was one of the hardest years of my life, Wessel said. I struggled with a lot of situational stuff, and then anxiety and depression that comes with that. And now she channels those experiences back to the job. There's some power in that. You don't have to fully have to describe the feeling to me, because I already know that. I've already felt that myself, Wessel said. What brings a student to peer service can be different from visitor to visitor. Sometimes it can be anxiety from academics, finance, or social isolation. The isolation pandemic is a term that describes the general rise in social isolation, Augustana Director of Counseling Services and staff leader of the peer program, Bill Laverone, said. Laverone said the issue of students not socializing out of fear or lack of motivation has risen over the years. Historically, they would have no problem finding at least one person to room with and be like, "Can you be my roommate next year?" And now they're seeing more and more people asking for singles or being like, "I don't know anybody. I can't fill this with another person," when they ask for housing their second or third year, Laverone said. Social isolation can manifest in students for different reasons. People experience social isolation in a bunch of different ways, Windle said. There are people who I know and who I've worked with where they feel very lonely, they feel isolated, but they still have sort of social groups. They might just not have someone they're really close to or someone they feel they can open up to and be vulnerable with.
Lavarone said this issue is partially why the college decided to create policies encouraging students' socialization and involvement, with the Peer Recovery Support Program being created for that initiative. Therapy is about changing beliefs and perceptions of yourself and others, which makes you more likely to interact with people and get out there, Lavarone said, pointing to the peer support members. But these are actually living embodiments and models of this is how you do it. These are the struggles. This is how you get better at it, to really overcome that barrier directly of isolation. Wessel said her part in the program has helped students open up about their struggles and at times transition to counseling. Peer support can be a great lift-off space to get people comfortable talking about the struggles that they're having, and then maybe we transition them into a counseling situation, because that would actually be more beneficial for them, she said. There are cases where peer support becomes a gateway to further help if necessary. This can include severe episodes of mania, depression, anxiety, and other conditions that can make a student's life become debilitating. Not that peer support isn't beneficial, but sometimes in more severe cases, what they really need is counseling, Wessel said. Wessel and Windle are both majoring in psychology with a goal of continuing to help others wherever that leads them. For Wessel, she plans on becoming a counselor herself, while Windle said

she plans on becoming a counselor herself, while Wendell said her focus is on building on her education to continue helping others. Laverone said this program can be invaluable for Wessel and Wendell since students don't typically get hands-on experience as undergraduates. Laverone didn't help students until he was in his master's program. When they're in that role, and when Addie Wessel is a therapist or in that therapist training, she'd be much more natural when she sees that first client, Laverone said. Laverone plans to expand the program in the coming years, but with a balanced approach. He hopes to connect more students with peer supporters, but also wants to be deliberate with who joins as a peer supporter, making sure they are vetted and a good match for the program. Supplement for Pursuit, Crash, Pending. This is by Sarah Watson. Davenport has reached a settlement, pending council approval, with a motorcyclist struck by a suspect Davenport police pursued in 2020. The city would pay $100,000 to the motorcyclist to settle his claims under a settlement agreement before the council this cycle. On August 3, 2020, Davenport police officers were pursuing T. Wayne Allen, Sr., who fled from officers in his vehicle. During the pursuit, Allen's vehicle collided with a motorcycle Aaron Clay Sellers was riding. Sellers was injured and hospitalized because of the collision. According to the petition filed by Sellers in court, an officer saw Allen in a Cadillac SRX near the intersection of West Lombard Street and Gaines Street in Davenport. The vehicle matched the description of a vehicle involved in prior robberies. The officer attempted to stop Allen, but Allen fled in his vehicle and the officer lost him. A second officer requested permission to pursue, and a supervisor gave verbal authorization to do so, according to the petition. Several officers pursued Allen on to West 16th Street, where Allen failed to stop at the stop sign at West 16th Street and Division Street and pulled in front of Sellers, causing Sellers to hit the rear driver's side of the vehicle. Officers performed a pursuit intervention technique on Allen near 16th and Fillmore Streets, which ultimately disabled his vehicle, according to previous reporting. 2 years later, on August 3, 2022, Sellers filed a lawsuit in Scott County District Court against Allen, the city, and officers, alleging the officers were negligent and reckless in pursuing the motor vehicle and causing it to enter the path of Sellers' motorcycle. Individual officers were later dismissed from the case. The city denies any liability, according to the settlement agreement the city council will vote on. Once the settlement is paid, the lawsuit will be dismissed under the agreement. Sellers and his attorney signed the agreement in late March. Allen pleaded guilty in 2021 to charges of robbery and eluding causing injury. He was sentenced to a period not to exceed 10 years for each of 4 counts of robbery in the second degree, and a period not to exceed 5 years for a count of eluding causing injury, according to court documents. He is currently incarcerated in the Iowa State Penitentiary, according to Department of Corrections records. Allen was also ordered to pay restitution. Here's an article by Gretchen Teske. Lee Enterprises reports sharp quarter two gains. Lee Enterprises, the Davenport-based publisher of the Quad City Times, St. Louis Post-Dispatch, and other publications nationwide, on Thursday reported sharply improved second quarter results. The company said adjusted EBITDA, or earnings before interest, taxes, depreciation, and amortization, increased $7 million, or 95%, from the prior year quarter. That marks Lee's 4th consecutive quarter of year-over-year adjusted EBITDA growth on a comparable basis. Net loss narrowed to about $2 million during the quarter ended March 29th, compared with a loss of roughly $12 million during the same period a year earlier. Other company results released

Thursday include total operating revenue was $122 million, total digital revenue was $68 million, and represented 56% of Lee's total operating revenue. Revenue from digital-only subscribers totaled $22 million, an increase of 17% annually over the past 3 years. Digital-only subscribers totaled 591,000 at the end of the quarter. Total print revenue was $54 million. In the quarter, we continued to take proactive steps to align our cost structure with the ongoing shift in our revenue mix, President and CEO Nathan Beeke said. These actions include further optimization of our operating footprint, streamlining of workflows, reduction in corporate overhead, and continued prioritization of investments that support digital growth, Beeke said. As a result, we are realizing meaningful efficiencies while maintaining our focus on delivering high-quality local journalism and content. The earnings report comes months after investor David Hoffman led a $50 million investment in the company that reduced Lee's borrowing costs. Under the agreement announced in December, the company's interest rate on roughly $455 million in debt was reduced from 9% to 5% for 5 years, a move Lee says is expected to save about $18 million annually in interest expense. Hoffman became chairman of the board following the deal's closing. Lee's portfolio includes more than 70 publications in 25 states. Other titles include the Omaha World Herald, Richmond Times-Dispatch, and Wisconsin State Journal. The earnings report Thursday also referenced insurance reimbursements tied to a cyber attack last year that disrupted billing systems, vendor payments, and other operations. Lee said approximately $4 million in business interruption recoveries contributed to quarterly adjusted EBITDA. Excluding those reimbursements, the company said underlying operating performance still drove adjusted EBITDA growth of 45% year over year. The $455 million in debt is outstanding under its credit agreement with BH Finance. The financing includes a 25-year maturity, a fixed annual interest rate, no fixed principal payments, and no financial performance covenants. Lee finished the quarter with $53 million in cash, up $49 million from a year earlier. This improved liquidity, combined with lower interest expense, positions us well to accelerate our strategic priorities and further strengthen our balance sheet over time, Beeke said. Here's an article by Sarah Watson. Sherman campaigns in Scott County. Brad Sherman, a pastor from Williamsburg, running for the Republican nomination for governor, pitched himself Wednesday to Scott County Republicans as a candidate who's been ahead of the curve on conservative issues. Sherman campaigned at the Treehouse Pub and Eatery in Bettendorf Wednesday night, pitching himself to about 40 Republicans, including local candidates for office. Sherman gave examples of what he said sets him apart from the other four candidates seeking the party's nomination for governor. Incumbent Republican Governor Kim Reynolds is not running for re-election. Sherman is running for the Republican nomination against State Legislator Eddie Andrews of Johnston, U.S. Representative Randy Feenstra of Hall, business owner Zach Lane of Belle Plaine, and former state agency director Adam Steen of Reynolds. Sherman said his range of experience, including serving as a state lawmaker and pastor, building homes and developing real estate, doing grassroots organizing work as a county chair, and helping campaigns, would assist him as governor. Sherman said he's been an early adopter of what would later become key conservative issues in Iowa.
Sherman said he is the only candidate in the gubernatorial primary race who endorsed President Donald Trump ahead of the caucuses in 2024. Sherman also pointed to his early opposition to a holiday display by the Satanic Temple of Iowa in the Capitol building. Sherman said he opposed it in 2023, writing a newsletter arguing that the state was founded on a Christian interpretation of God and calling for a bill to ban the display. Fellow gubernatorial candidate Steen, who has centered his campaign around denying a satanic display application in 2024 and 2025, had approved a satanic display in 2023. Sherman also noted that he's the only GOP candidate who got in the race before Reynolds announced she would not run for re-election. "I wasn't looking for a safe place or a safe opportunity," Sherman said. "I'm not an opportunist looking for how to climb the political ladder." Sherman said he's spoken with Republican voters who are considering staying home or voting for Democratic candidate Rob Sand. "How are we going to keep those voters engaged? We're going to keep them engaged by giving them a candidate that has proven they will stand up against the status quo, and that's what I did," he said. Sherman made four promises: that he'll admit when he makes a mistake, that he won't shift his core principles, that he won't be swayed by donors, and that he'll seek God through prayer and wise counselors. Sherman moved to Iowa City in 1981 with his wife, he said, and they started a church at the University of Iowa campus to reach out to students. Sherman said that's where he saw that the foundations of our freedom were being undermined by Marxist socialist ideologies, and it really stirred our hearts to begin trying to do something about it. "People's rights come from God, and the government's job is to secure those rights," he said. "If that principle alone was reinstalled into our education system, it would be transformative," Sherman said. Sherman said Iowa has got to stop this eminent domain abuse that they still didn't get stopped this past legislative session. The legislature adjourned over the weekend without a deal on the use of eminent domain for carbon capture pipelines, which was a top issue for some lawmakers. "No eminent domain for private gain, period," Sherman said. Sherman called the response to the COVID-19 pandemic horrendous. "Our rights were trampled," Sherman said. "That's never going to happen again. When I'm governor, we'll make sure that doesn't happen again. They shut down our state, and it crippled our economy." Sherman added that human trafficking is a big problem, and that as governor, he would put in place a task force to end trafficking. On abortion, Sherman said he was happy to vote for what supporters call the Heartbeat Bill, which banned abortions in Iowa after cardiac activity can be detected around 6 weeks into pregnancy. But Sherman said we need to go all the way to life at conception, protect life from conception all the way to natural death. Sherman said Iowa must address the state's high cancer rates, mental health issues, support the availability of healthy foods, and reduce regulations on family farms that want to sell food locally. Free summer meal program to be offered. This is by Cesar Toscano. The Bettendorf Community School District and the city's Park and Recreation Department will run their free meal program this summer, starting this June. The program will run from June 8th to July 31st and is funded through the USDA Summer Nutrition Programs, according to a Wednesday news release from the school district. Lunch will be served across four sites: in Bettendorf, Mark Twain Elementary, 1520 Lincoln Road; Bettendorf High School, 3333 18th Street; McManus Park, 1200 Mississippi Boulevard; and Lincoln Park, 951 27th Street. Meals are offered Monday through Friday and are available regardless of income. Bettendorf High, McManus Park, and Lincoln Park will serve lunch from noon to 12:45 p.m.
Mark Twain will serve lunch from 11:30 a.m. to 12:30 p.m. and will be the only site to serve breakfast, which will be served from 8:30 a.m. to 9:30 a.m. The park meals will be served at Bettendorf Community Center, 2204 Grant Street, if inclement weather were to occur. Mark Twain will not offer meals on July 3rd, and the other three sites will not offer meals June 29th through July 3rd. The Bettendorf Parks and Recreation Department has a mission of enhancing quality of life opportunities across our city, and this partnership with the Bettendorf Community School District allows us to tackle challenges in our community in creative ways, Bettendorf Parks and Recreation Director John Burns said in the news release. Thanks to Bettendorf Schools, kids will be able to enjoy a hot lunch and play in one of our great parks all summer long. Here's an article by Thomas Geyer. Man charged with second-degree sexual abuse. A Davenport man has been arrested on charges alleging he sexually abused an 11-year-old girl. Daniel Dale Griffin, 25, is charged in Scott County District Court with one count of second-degree sexual abuse. The charge is a Class B felony under Iowa law that carries a prison sentence of 25 years, 70% of which, or 17 and a half years, must be served before work release or parole can be granted. Griffin also is charged with Class C felony lascivious acts with a child that carries a 10-year prison sentence, as well as Class D felony grooming that carries a 5-year prison sentence. He also is charged with aggravated misdemeanor indecent contact with a child, which carries a 2-year prison sentence. According to the arrest affidavits filed by Davenport Police Detective Maureen Hams, Griffin sexually abused the girl between January 1st and March 1st of this year. In addition to inappropriate touching, Griffin used his cell phone and written communications to solicit the child to engage in sexual acts with him, according to the affidavits. Griffin was arrested Tuesday. During a first appearance on the charges Wednesday in District Court, Magistrate Troy Howell scheduled a preliminary hearing for May 15th. Griffin was being held Wednesday in the Scott County Jail on a $40,000 cash-only bond set by Howell. Board hears concerns on Dollar General. This is by Lisa Hammer. What we know, a DG Market is planning to build in Orion. What's new? Residents Jim Clark and Alan Bayo, whose condos border the Dollar General property on Route 150, spoke to trustees Monday about the need for a fence between the properties and the steep slope into the parking lot from their yards. Clark termed the situation a serious security issue, saying there was just 20 or 25 feet from their patios and sunrooms to the prospective business parking lot. The developer is still working out whether 4 or 5 pine trees along the property line can be saved, or whether their roots will be too severely harmed. The men said the trees were unlikely to shield their bedrooms from the store's outdoor lights, and they hoped the village could ask them to turn them off by a certain time in the evening. "Our privacy is gone, with the exception of if we can get a fence put in," Clark said. Bayo said the developer agreed to work with the possibility of a fence if the men could get some help from the village. They said a white vinyl fence would cost $8,300, or a cedar fence would cost roughly $6,300. Trustees said they couldn't make a decision without all the relevant information, but village president Steve Newman offered the men a promise. "We will not forget you guys. We can invite you back, or you're welcome to any meetings," he said. What's next? Trustees unanimously approved Langman Construction's bid of $1,269,357 for asphalt reconstruction of Fifth Street. Langman's had the lowest of 6 bids. Langman's alternate bid for concrete construction was $1,447,815.
Orion has a grant of $1,362,237 for the project and is looking into extending the work by another 400 feet. Newman said he expected to have more information on that possibility by the board's May 18th meeting. The work also has a separate water main project, whose original estimate was $488,000. That bid came in at $400,000. The board had voted to put a $250,000 grant toward that work, and the rest is expected to be covered by a loan. Trustees also voted to approve May 26th as Junk Pickup Day, the earliest day Peterson Disposal Service had the manpower to complete it after Yard Sale Day, May 13th. Orion tried to find another contractor to do the pickup sooner, but was unable to find anyone. 360-degree music show to screen. This is by Nina Baker. Donald A. Schaefer Planetarium at Bettendorf High School will screen the 360-degree immersive show Beautifica on Thursday, May 15th and Saturday, May 17th. Grammy-nominated musician James Hood released Beautifica in 2023. The 60-minute show combines Hood's ambient music with cosmic visuals on a 360-degree screen. The planetarium includes two fisheye projectors and 5.1 surround sound. Hood formerly drummed for the English rock band The Pretenders and toured for a decade in the musical duo Mood Swings. Hood released the other 360-degree music shows Mesmerica and Astronomica. The shows will be 5 p.m. and 6:15 p.m. Thursday, May 15th, and 1 p.m. 2:15 p.m. and 3 p.m. Saturday, May 17th. Attendees must be 6 or older. Admission begins at $27.12. Tickets and further information can be found at tickets.changeworlds.org/en-us-beautifica360. I'll take a short break and then continue reading from this morning's Quad City Times in just a couple of minutes.

0: Continuing now with articles from the culture page of this morning's Quad City Times. This is Shane Brown's Viewpoint column. It's titled, All Roads Lead to Joy. There are two kinds of travel experiences in this world. There's the glossy brochure version. Join Al Roker on a 7-day Alaskan cruise, where a beloved local media personality beams from a pamphlet and promises curated excursions, scenic vistas, and just enough organized fun to make you forget you paid extra for the drink package. And then there's whatever it is I would offer. This all started when a reader reached out after my recent string of We Got Bored and Drove Until We Found Something Weird columns, and suggested quite sincerely that the paper should rent a bus and let me take readers on a country road day trip. If someone wants to take the initiative and make this happen, I am 100% all in. This, friends, is the only hosted travel experience I would be uniquely qualified to lead. Not a cruise, not Tuscany, but if you want a loosely organized, meandering wander through rural Illinois, powered only by boredom and pork rinds and poor decision-making, I'm your guy. I would, of course, insist on driving the bus myself, not because I am licensed to do so, I am not, but because I feel strongly that if I'm going down, I should at least be holding the wheel. I would also require full control of the stereo, which would be less crowd-pleasing playlist and more you will now experience my very specific moods in real time. Our journey would begin promptly at whenever I decide to wake up. From there, we'd head out into the great unknown, by which I mean a series of country roads I vaguely remember from a drive 3 years ago, when we were trying to find a pumpkin patch and instead discovered a man selling decorative gourds out of a shed. Please note, the all-inclusive package does not offer a complimentary gourd. Before we get too far, though, I would pause the music, stand somewhat dangerously in the aisle, and offer a bit of guidance. Folks, I'd say, adjusting my extremely official-looking bus driver hat. Please note, you would need to procure this hat for me. On this trip, we follow a simple principle, all roads lead to joy. By this, I mean the small town of Joy, Illinois, because every back road within 40 miles eventually just goes there for some reason. There's nothing to do in Joy unless you're one of the 372 people who live there, in which case, brace yourselves, because we are coming and I'm bringing reinforcements. Stop number one, Farmer Bob's driveway unintentionally. We would, without question, mistake someone's private driveway for a public road. A confused but polite farmer, let's call him Bob, would emerge from a barn as I attempt to explain that we are on an adventure. Bob would not be impressed. We would reverse the bus slowly while everyone avoids eye contact. Photos with Bob will be an additional charge. Stop number two, the shoegaze experience. At some point, I would declare it time for a vibe shift and put on Loveless by My Bloody Valentine at a volume that will gently exfoliate your internal organs. For 45 minutes, all communications will cease as waves of distorted guitar wash over endless cornfields. Someone would whisper, "Is this still the same song?" It is. It is always the same song. Stop number three, lunch, the debate. Eventually, hunger will set in, triggering a heated and completely unnecessary debate about where to eat. We would consult Yelp as if our options were not simply a diner with one review that says pretty good eggs, b a gas station with an overly ambitious roller grill, or c that one place that simply has a broken neon sign outside of it that says eat. We would spend 40 minutes discussing this, weighing pros and cons, checking reviews that may or may not exist, and likely ending up at the gas station by default. For the record, my vote will always be for the eat place. I'm not saying their food is good, but it is never once overpromised. Stop number four, that one place where that one thing happened. I would gesture out the window, and on your left, you'll see the spot where we once thought we saw Bigfoot. A pause. It was a cow. We would sit with that for a moment. Stop number 5, cultural enrichment. At some point, I would feel obligated to add an educational component. This would consist of me reading a historical marker aloud while mispronouncing at least 2 names. With any luck, it'll be one of the markers commemorating the site of the first schoolhouse in wherever we are. There would be no schoolhouse, there would be no foundation, no ruins, no helpful aids of any kind, just a sign in the middle of a field, confidently insisting that at some point in the 1800s, something mildly important happened right there. I would read the marker aloud with the solemnity of a park ranger. Founded in 1837, served the community faithfully, relocated in 1852. And then I'll gesture broadly at the surrounding nothing. Please take a moment to imagine a school. A respectful silence would follow as 40 of my fans stare into a patch of grass and do their best. This is what we in the business of immersive call immersive history. No photos, please. We don't want to disturb the absence. Final destination, the mother and fatherland. We would eventually arrive at the star attraction of the day, rural Galesburg, where the corn is plentiful, the cows mind their business, and most importantly, where my parents live. I would not have called ahead. The bus would crunch down the driveway, my dad would come out, take one look at the situation, and without asking a single question, point everyone toward his cannon. His full-size Civil War replica cannon he built himself. Not bought, built, mainly because my dad is the perfect combination of retired and weird. You will learn about the cannon in great detail, the materials, the measurements, probably a brief aside about historical accuracy. You will nod politely and wonder if this is leading to a live demonstration. It is not, probably. My mom would already be feeding people. Plates would appear. No one would remember agreeing to eat, but you will. Here we are, I would say, the exact spot where the legend of Shane began, or more accurately, where a series of questionable traits first combined into whatever it is I am now. Behold. The drive home would be quieter, not sad, just the kind of quiet that comes after you've collectively experienced something you're not sure how to explain. If you ask nicely enough, I might treat you to some of my Bloody Valentine's more challenging B-sides on the way back. So yes, if the paper wants to rent a bus, I'm in. Just know this, there will be no itinerary, no refunds, and absolutely no guarantees. You may go deaf, but I will have a very cool hat. Here's a movie review by Bruce R. Miller. Meryl Streep conjures fun in Smart Devil Wears Prada 2. It was worth the 20-year wait to get a Devil Wears Prada sequel. In the interim, the publishing world has taken a massive hit, and Runway, the magazine that brought everyone together, is going through a bit of a transition. Online publishing overwhelms print, and Miranda Priestly, Meryl Streep, is forced to embrace it, even though her right-hand man, Nigel, Stanley Tucci, admits it's little more than clickbait. Bosses above her hire a journalist in an attempt to beef up the editorial content and give the glossy publication something tweet-worthy. That journalist? Her former assistant, Andrea Sachs, Anne Hathaway, a victim of downsizing, who has managed to land an exclusive interview with Sasha Barnes, Lucy Liu, the wealthy divorcee of a billionaire. Barnes' ex, Justin Thoreau, is canoodling with Emily Blunt, a former runway assistant, who's now determining Dior's fortunes. And yes, the battling forces are pulled together. Director David Frankel takes advantage of the real fashion world and gives Miranda an entourage worthy of A-line Brosh McKenna's screenplay. She doesn't just rinse and repeat. She gives the characters new reason to come into focus and air the laundry. The media shifts are perfect for the reunion and a great way to thwart Priestley. Now, thanks to cutbacks, she has to fly coach, eat in the company cafeteria, and deal with her own mundane chores. Streep handles them brilliantly and has great run-ins with Jay Rabbits, B.J. Novick, the son of Runway's owner. He holds those dreaded cutback meetings and rarely defers to experience. The world seems like it's collapsing until a potential buyer enters the Runway picture. It's a key reason why McKenna's screenplay should be nominated as one of the year's best. When Prada 2 gets to a lavish gala, everyone gets a moment and the cameos flourish. While Hathaway doesn't cower in Streep's presence, she's a good foil for just about everyone. Her style sense brings out the snark in Nigel, the competitiveness in Emily, and the sympathy in a bunch of assistants. Put into play, she's a worthy successor to whomever. While the assistants aren't as colorful as she and Blunt were, they serve as comfort in an uncomfortable world. The Devil Wears Prada 2 has enough loose ends to merit a third film. It might not need Kenneth Branagh, who plays Priestley's husband, Patrick Bramall, who's Andy's squeeze, or any number of stray editors, but it has the foundation for a great return. Those changes in publishing are ripe for parody, and a place for Miranda to expound on the value of experience. She plants the seeds and should be around to appreciate the harvest. This sequel takes root. The Devil Wears Prada 2 is rated PG for language. The reviewer gives it 3 stars. Bruce's take: if you were a fan of the first film, you'll love this one. It's top shelf. Turning now to the sports page of the sports section of this morning's Quad City Times. This is by Josh Crawford. Tournament puts life above game. By the time the first whistle blows Friday night, on the pitch at Davenport North High School, the grills will already be going. Music will carry across the fields, smoke from hot dogs and burgers will hang in the air. Players from across Iowa will move through Davenport North in teal shirts and lanyards, and somewhere between games, a voice will come over the loudspeaker not to announce a score, but to tell a story. That part is not new. That is the point. The Life is Bigger Than Sports tournament returns to North this weekend, now in its 7th year. What started as a 2-team idea has grown to 12, but for North boys soccer coach David Gamble, the mission has not changed. High school sports are a great release, they really are, Gamble said, but they are not the reason why you should not look into what people are fighting. In 2018, Gamble's daughter Kenzie was diagnosed with ovarian cancer at 18 years old, a form so rare, he said, that only a handful of cases had ever been documented in someone her age. It was extremely rare, Gamble said. They told us it was something you only see in people over 60. At first there was hope. She had surgery, she went through chemo, and we thought we had beat it, he said. But within about a year to a year and a half, he said, the cancer returned. It came back, and we could not get rid of it, added Gamble. She continued taking classes and got involved with fundraising for Iowa Dance Marathon while fighting the disease, but on December 16, 2019, she died at 21 years old. From diagnosis to when she passed, it was about 2 years, Gamble said. She fought the entire time. The following year, the tournament was born. I wanted to do something for her, something that kept her name going, Gamble said, something that helped other people the way she wanted to. Now, that idea spans 2 days, 12 teams, and multiple sites, including games at Brady Street Stadium. More than 3,000 people attended last year. Teams now travel from across the state, some even staying overnight, just to be part of it. We have had to turn teams away, Gamble said. That is something I never thought we would be saying. And when people arrive, he said, the difference is immediate. This is not a high school event, Gamble said. This is something you see when you go to a Des Moines Menace game or a Chicago Fire game. The event continues to raise money for Iowa Dance Marathon. She raised over $10,000 while she was fighting, Gamble said. That was just who she was. So we said, why don't we keep her legacy alive and donate it in her name to something she cared about? Last year, the tournament raised nearly $6,500. This year, proceeds will again support Dance Marathon, along with Cancer Can Kiss My Ass, a local organization connected to the doctors who treated her. The structure is intentional. Community sponsors help cover costs so that proceeds can go directly to the causes. When we sell something, that money is going where it is supposed to go, Gamble said. That is important to us. Even as the event grows, he continues to deflect credit. I have done about 10% of the work, he said. I tell the story, and then the community takes it and runs with it. That includes parents, volunteers, and longtime supporters, such as those from Muscatine. They were the first ones that said yes, Gamble said. When other schools did not want to mix something like this with sports, they did. They have been a cornerstone ever since. Over time, the tournament has grown beyond its original purpose. It still honors Kenzie, but it now creates space for others. It is not just about us anymore, Gamble said. It has not been for a while. That evolution shows up most clearly in what teams wear. We will wear teal for ovarian cancer, Gamble said. We have worn orange for leukemia. We have blue and black for ALS. He paused, then added, and now other teams are doing it too. Programs arrive ready to represent their own stories. Waukee Northwest is coming in wearing pink, he said. They have a player whose mom is battling breast cancer. Even within his own program, the impact is personal. I have an assistant whose son was battling leukemia. We wore orange for him, Gamble said. Another assistant lost his dad to ALS. That is why we have the blue and black jerseys. The colors change from game to game. The meaning does not. It is about recognizing what people are going through, he said. You do not just show up, play, and leave. There was a moment a few years in when Gamble realized what the event had become. Southeast Polk had traveled in, and their team manager had recently lost her father to a heart attack. She asked if there was a way to honor him. I told her, you write something up. We will read it. You walk the ball out with me, Gamble said. Before the game, they walked to midfield together as her father's story was read over the loudspeaker. Afterward, she found him. She said, thank you for just letting me hear his name one more time, Gamble said. He still comes back to that. That is when it hit me, he said. This is not just about my daughter anymore. What players take with them impacts them beyond just those moments. It shows up in how players think and respond, even in the middle of competition. After one shootout loss, his players were asked what it felt like to come up short again. The result was the last thing on their mind. They said, it is a beautiful Saturday. We got to play the game we love, but there is a little 3-year-old boy over there with leukemia, and that is more important than what this game was, Gamble said. Gamble still pauses when he tells it. I did not tell them to say that, he said. They just understood it. And that is what this weekend really is. There will still be soccer, high-level soccer, ranked teams, competitive games, full stands. But Gamble knows what people will remember. You will smell the barbecue, you will hear the music, you will see kids running around, he said, and then you will hear a story and everything kind of stops. He lets that thought settle. That is what this is, he said. Then thoughts turned to Kenzie. What would she think of the tournament? When he does speak, it comes slowly, fighting through tears. I think she would be very proud of what this has become, he said. There is a brief shift in tone, something lighter. She would probably critique a couple of things, he said, laughing. That was her. She always fought for people who did not have the strength to fight. That is what she cared about. She wanted to open a dance studio for kids with physical and mental challenges. That was her dream. It was always about helping somebody else. His voice tightened again, and he paused, then said quietly, it never gets easier, it does not. But the tournament gives Gamble relief and a sense of purpose. The fact that her name is still out there, that kids are learning from her story, that people are helping other people because of her, he said, that is so awesome. This weekend the goals will count, the standings will matter, but for a few days at Davenport North they will not matter the most, they never have. Here's an article by Tom Johnston, St. Ambrose, ready for tournament. With its baseball season extended for at least an extra week, the St. Ambrose University Fighting Bees are ready to keep rolling this spring. Having won both Chicagoland Collegiate Athletic Conference titles in their final season in the league, the Bees now head into the NAIA National Tournament with plenty of momentum and nothing to lose. "It's a pretty good feeling to see your name on the board," said junior shortstop Mason Heitzler, a transfer who prepped locally for the Anawan Wethersfield Titans of Wednesday's selection show. "I knew we were going to do big things as soon as I got here in the fall." Having locked up their tournament bid with last weekend's CCAC tournament title in Joliet, Wednesday's NAIA 2026 National Selection Show still held plenty of interest as to where the Bees would open NAIA tournament play. SAU 32-20 was slotted as the number 5 seed in the 5-team Bellevue, Nebraska Regional. The other teams, along with hosting Bellevue, 48-4, are second-seeded Indiana Southeast, 39-14, ranked number 20 in the final poll of the season, third-seeded Huntington, Indiana, 39-12, ranked number 22, and fourth-seeded Nelson, Texas, 35-18, receiving votes. "We're still very excited for what's to come," said senior pitcher Dominique Guzman, the CCAC Pitcher of the Year. Fighting Bees coach Tony Huntley, the CCAC Coach of the Year for the first time in his 3 years as SAU head coach, said his squad will open play on Monday at 11 a.m. against Nelson. Later on Monday, the winner of that opening game in the double elimination bracket faces Bellevue, which was number 2 in the final NAIA coaches poll. "We've got winnable games in our bracket," said Huntley after that regional was displayed first on the televised selection show. "They are in the tournament every year, and there will be a good atmosphere. They do it right." There are 10 regionals across the country, with 46 teams eyeing spots in the Avista NAIA World Series at historic Harris Field in Lewiston, Idaho, May 22nd through 30. SAU, in its first regional action since 2017, is seeking its first World Series appearance since 1996. Those in the Fighting Bees hive feel as if they have as good a chance as anyone to get there. "Coming from the conference we come from, the number 5 seed was about as good as we were going to get," said Guzman. "That doesn't mean we can't go win some games and put up a good fight. There should be some good fighting going on in Nebraska next week." Bellevue has made it to the NAIA World Series 16 times, with SAU making 10 World Series appearances, hoping to end that long dry spell. Last year's champion, LSU Shreveport, Louisiana, and runner-up Southeastern return as number 1 seeds and will host opening round sites. No matter where the Fighting Bees were sent, Huntley hopes that their momentum from their final CCAC tournament title carries over, along with his team's solid defense and pitching that have been key. "A little bit just because everybody plays their best against us," said Huntley, admitting being a bit surprised by his team's tourney run. "Nothing came easy this season. We had to go get it and earn it. These guys took the challenge and did it. Now they get another chance to take some more wins." St. Ambrose had a number of players earn postseason CCAC honors this week as well. Guzman, a senior from Crystal Lake, Illinois, was named the CCAC Pitcher of the Year after posting an 8-1 record with a 2.93 ERA. He also led the league in 4 pitching categories: games started 13, shutouts 2, strikeouts 110, and strikeouts per game 13.4. He also ranked 2nd in wins and innings pitched, 73.2, 4th in ERA, and 7th in complete games, 3. Guzman was joined on the All-CCAC first team by Philip Milatovic, senior, a catcher from Chicago Van Steuben, Michael Rago, a senior infielder from Bensonville Fenton High School, and Bryce Vorwald, a junior outfielder from Lowell, Indiana, giving St. Ambrose four first-teamers for the first time since the 2015 season as part of the Midwest Classic Conference. Milatovic, a second-team All-CCAC selection a year ago, who shares the team lead with 48 RBIs, is hitting .364 with a team-best 15 doubles to go with three triples and three home runs. He was also named to the conference's Gold Glove team for his work behind the plate. He has thrown out 21 potential base stealers and has registered a .986 fielding percentage, five errors in 363 chances. Rago is batting .317 with seven doubles, two triples, and four homers. He has scored 44 runs and is third on the team with 39 RBIs. He is also second on the club with 18 stolen bases. Vorwald leads the team and is second in the CCAC with a .393 batting average. He also tops the team with 64 hits, 6 home runs, and 48 runs scored. He has also collected 10 doubles, 3 triples, and 41 RBIs this season. Heitzler gave the Bees five all-conference performers by earning second-team recognition. He is batting .269 with 12 doubles, one triple, and three home runs. Heitzler has driven in 37 while supplying strong defense up the middle. Eric Gonzalez, a senior first baseman from Batavia High School, joined Milatovic on the CCAC Gold Glove team. He has committed just two errors in 274 chances to post a .993 fielding percentage. It marked the first time SAU had two conference Gold Glove winners since 2023. That's all the time I have for this morning, so I'll conclude the reading of the Quad City Times. This is Carol Morrow signing off and inviting you to stay tuned for the reading of the Argus Dispatch coming up next.
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4: Hello, this is Jean at the Talking Information Center reading the Washington Post for Friday, May 8, 2026. U.S. intelligence says Iran can outlast Trump's Hormuz blockade for months. By Warren P. Strobel, John Hudson, and Ellen Nakashima. A confidential CIA analysis delivered to administration policymakers this week concludes that Iran can survive the U.S. naval blockade for at least 3 to 4 months before facing more severe economic hardship, four people familiar with the document said, a finding that appears to raise new questions about President Donald Trump's optimism on ending the war. The analysis by the U.S. intelligence community, whose secret assessments on Iran have often been more sober than the administration's public statements, also found that Tehran retains significant ballistic missile capabilities despite weeks of intense U.S. and Israeli bombardment, three of the people familiar with it said. Iran retains about 75% of its pre-war inventories of mobile launchers and about 70% of its pre-war stockpiles of missiles, a U.S. official said. The official said there is evidence that the regime has been able to recover and reopen almost all of its underground storage facilities, repair some damaged missiles, and even assemble some new missiles that were nearly complete when the war began. Trump painted a rosier picture in Oval Office remarks on Wednesday, saying of Iran, "Their missiles are mostly decimated. They have probably 18-19%, but not a lot by comparison to what they had." Three current and one former U.S. official confirmed the outlines of the intelligence analysis, speaking on the condition of anonymity to discuss the sensitive matter. Asked for comment, a senior U.S. intelligence official emphasized the blockade's impact. "The president's blockade is inflicting real, compounding damage, severing trade, crushing revenue, and accelerating systemic economic collapse. Iran's military has been badly degraded, its navy destroyed, and its leaders are in hiding," the official, who was not authorized to speak on the record, said in a statement. "What's left is the regime's appetite for civilian suffering, starving its own people to prolong a war it has already lost." Trump, Defense Secretary Pete Hegseth, and other officials have consistently presented the war as an overwhelming U.S. military victory, despite Iran's rejection of Washington's demands that it abandon nuclear enrichment, surrender its uranium stockpiles, reopen the Strait of Hormuz, and take other steps. Trump called the blockade unbelievable on Wednesday. "The Navy has been incredible. The job they did, it's like a wall of steel. Nobody goes through," he said. A day prior, he said Iran's economy is crashing, its currency is worthless, and it can't pay its troops. Treasury Secretary Scott Bessent, touting the president's sanctions regime, dubbed economic fury, noted in late April that Iran's main oil terminal would soon reach capacity, causing permanent damage to Iran's oil infrastructure. But Iran has proved resilient, despite losing its supreme leader and many other top officials to missile strikes, as well as much of its military hardware. One of the U.S. officials who spoke to the Washington Post said they thought Iran's capacity to endure prolonged economic hardship is far greater than even the CIA estimate. "The leadership has gotten more radical, determined, and increasingly confident they can outlast U.S. political will and sustain domestic repression to check any resistance inside Iran," the official said. "Comparatively, you see similar regimes lasting years under sustained embargoes and air power-only wars." Since the war began, February 28, Iran has effectively closed the Strait of Hormuz, a vital channel for shipping oil from the Persian Gulf. A week after the ceasefire was reached on April 7, Trump imposed a blockade on Iran, applying it to all ships entering or leaving Iranian ports. His move followed the collapse of U.S.-Iran peace talks in Pakistan. "I think Iran is in very bad shape. I think they're pretty desperate," he said at the time. "I don't care if they come back to negotiations or not. If they don't come back, I'm fine." On Sunday, Trump launched a mission he called Project Freedom, with a goal to help commercial vessels transit the strait, including with U.S. Navy escorts, only to say Tuesday that the operation had been paused because of great progress in peace talks. Iran's foreign ministry confirmed Wednesday that it was reviewing a U.S. proposal to end the war and would relay its response via Pakistani mediators. Iran's economy is reeling from the effects of the war, as well as from persistent inflation and economic mismanagement. White House spokeswoman Anna Kelly said Iran is losing $500 million daily because of the blockade. "During Operation Epic Fury, Iran was crushed militarily," Kelly said in a statement. "Now they are being strangled economically by Operation Economic Fury and losing $500 million per day thanks to the United States military's successful blockade of Iranian ports. The Iranian regime knows full well their current reality is not sustainable, and President Trump holds all the cards as negotiators work to make a deal." But the CIA estimate says Iran can survive the U.S. blockade for 90 to 120 days and maybe longer before facing more severe economic hardship, the four people familiar with it said. Tehran is storing some of its oil aboard tanker ships that otherwise would be empty because of the blockade, one of the people said. It is also decreasing the flows in its oil fields to ensure the wells remain functional. "It's nowhere near as dire as some have claimed," this person said of Iran's economic situation. The CIA analysis might even be underestimating Iran's economic resilience if Tehran is able to smuggle oil via overland routes. Truck and rail convoys can't replace the volume of ships and open sea lanes, but might provide an economic cushion, one of the U.S. officials said. "There's a belief they could begin moving some oil via rail through Central Asia," the official said. On the matter of Iranian weapons, the confidential intelligence assessment says that Iran's inventory of missiles and mobile launchers remains formidable. Iran is thought to have had roughly 2,500 ballistic missiles before the war began, as well as thousands more unmanned drones. Iran has used those weapons to launch retaliatory strikes against U.S. allies in the Gulf, as well as U.S. military sites across the region. A post-visual investigation found that Iranian airstrikes have damaged or destroyed at least 228 structures or pieces of equipment at U.S. military sites in the Middle East, a level of destruction far larger than what has been publicly acknowledged by the U.S. government. The timeline for when Iran can again start producing ballistic missiles in substantial quantities has shortened, one of the U.S. officials said. To control traffic through the Strait of Hormuz, however, the missiles matter less than the lower-cost drones, analysts inside and outside the government say. And unlike medium-range missiles that can strike, say, Israel, these drones can be built in small warehouses and easily concealable facilities, another U.S. official said. "All it takes is one drone to hit a ship, and no one will give insurance to the oil tankers," said Nani Citrinowitz, a senior researcher at the Tel Aviv-based Institute for National Security Studies. In early April, the U.S. intelligence community assessed that more than half of Iran's missile launchers were still intact and that it had thousands of one-way attack drones in its arsenal, The Post and CNN reported, citing people familiar with the matter. Citrinowitz, a former head of the Iran branch in Israeli military intelligence, said that even if the blockade lasted several months, it would not force the regime to bend to Washington's demands. "The problem is they don't think they need to capitulate," he said. In the end, he said, despite U.S.-Israeli military successes in Iran, the war's outcome still could be strategic failure. "What started as a war supposedly aimed at toppling the regime and dismantling its nuclear and ballistic missile capabilities Citrinowitz posted Wednesday on X, may instead leave Iran's regime stronger than before, empowered by sanctions relief, still retaining significant missile capabilities, continuing support for its proxies, and almost certainly preserving uranium enrichment on its own soil. Aides cite friendly meeting as Rubio aims to mend U.S. ties with Pope Leo. By Anthony Fiola, Stefano Petrelli, and Adam Taylor. Rome. Secretary of State Marco Rubio met Thursday with Pope Leo XIV, with relations between the Vatican and the White House at a low point over President Donald Trump's repeated direct criticism of the U.S.-born pontiff, who has emerged as a leading global critic of the war in Iran and of the administration's invocation of God in pursuing military action that has resulted in the deaths of thousands. Rubio was at the Vatican for roughly 2 hours on Thursday, meeting with both the Pope and Cardinal Pietro Parolin, the Vatican Secretary of State. The small U.S. delegation included Sergio Gore, the U.S. ambassador to India, who is a personal friend of Rubio's and a prominent Catholic in the Trump administration. The meetings involved an exchange of views on the regional and international climate, according to a readout by the Vatican, with a focus on countries marked by war, political tensions, and humanitarian crises. The Vatican stressed one final point, the need to work tirelessly for peace. A State Department official, speaking on the condition of anonymity to discuss the private meeting, portrayed the meeting positively, describing it as constructive and friendly. U.S. officials also highlighted the pomp and circumstance with which Rubio was greeted at the Vatican and noted that the meetings ran well over their allotted time. State Department spokesperson Tommy Pigott said that Rubio and Leo discussed issues in the Middle East and the Western Hemisphere, and that their meeting underscored the strong relationship between the Vatican and Washington. The meeting with Parolin, meanwhile, saw a review

between the Vatican and Washington. The meeting with Parolin, meanwhile, saw a review of ongoing humanitarian efforts in the Western Hemisphere and efforts to achieve a durable peace in the Middle East, as well as efforts at advancing religious freedom, Pigott said. Thursday's meetings were held after Trump's criticism of Leo, including a new broadside on Monday, fomented an unprecedented rift that now divides the world's leading political superpower and the head of its largest Christian faith. Publicly, both sides have sought to minimize the rift, but the Holy See, in its stoic way, has taken deep offense at Trump's missives, even as the still novice pope has risen to the challenge posed by the unorthodox president and his unpredictable utterances. Asked before Thursday's meetings whether the breach between the United States and the Vatican is at its widest point, a senior Vatican official said, "Vatican diplomacy wouldn't say that, but in formal terms, I think it's fairly obvious." Speaking of Trump's sharp criticism of Leo, the official, who spoke on the condition of anonymity to be candid about sensitive diplomacy, added, "I don't think such tones have ever been used. There is a rhetorical tension that could discourage conversation, a theatrical conflict that we can still move past very quickly," the official said. "It's in both sides' best interests that a high-quality conversation should be had." Rubio's visit to meet the Pope, his second in just under a year, marked an unusually high level of engagement for a Secretary of State and the leader of the Catholic Church. Rubio, who is also the acting White House National Security Advisor, is one of only a handful of practicing Catholics to have served as America's top diplomat. John F. Kerry, who was raised Catholic but had public disagreements with the Church on abortion and some other issues, met twice with Pope Francis while Secretary of State in the Obama administration, and twice while serving as climate envoy during the Biden administration. Francis met with Mike Pompeo, an evangelical Christian and Secretary of State during the first Trump administration in 2019. However, the late Argentine Pope declined a second meeting with Pompeo the following year, citing impending U.S. elections. The Iran war and Trump's attacks have emerged as the catalyst of Leo's evolution. 1 year into his papacy, he has transformed in recent weeks from the quiet pope to a more forceful, outspoken figure. The view from Vatican City is that in Leo, Trump has met perhaps his greatest antagonist, one potentially more damaging to Republican interests than virtually any other of the president's many targets of vitriol. In a manner shockingly persistent for a pope, Leo has responded repeatedly to Trump, calling out falsehoods and preaching peace and what he describes as the true gospel with humble reserve. It is perhaps a role that some cardinals envisioned when they elected Robert Francis Prevost, a native son of Chicago and adoptive citizen of Peru, to be the first American pope, about 3.5 months after Trump's second inauguration. Some MAGA Catholics have quibbled with Leo's interpretations of the gospel, arguing that he is being too dichotomous about God's will never backing war. But Leo has also found himself swimming downstream, carried by a tide of public opinion on both sides of the Atlantic that is resoundingly opposed to the Iran war. For Trump, the spat with Leo, like the Iran war, has provided distraction from unwanted headlines on, say, the Jeffrey Epstein scandal. But as the midterm elections approach, the president's poll numbers are tanking, and his support among U.S. Catholics, a constituency he overwhelmingly won in 2024, has plunged by 10 percentage points to 38% compared with 2024, according to a new Washington Post ABC News Ipsos poll. The same poll found that 2/3 of Americans surveyed reacted positively to Leo asking Americans to contact Congress to work for peace and reject war. Nearly 60% responded negatively to Trump's false claim that the Pope said that it's okay for Iran to have a nuclear weapon. The Reverend Antonio Spadaro, Undersecretary of the Vatican's Dicastery for Culture and Education,
told the Washington Post that the White House is aware that sidelining the church

is not a viable option. With the midterm elections approaching, there is growing pressure to reconnect with Catholic voters, a key component of the MAGA coalition, many of whom have become unsettled by the present strains and disagreements, Spadaro said. For the Vatican, Trump's still notable support among conservative American Catholics is an important consideration, given that the U.S. Catholic Church is one of the wealthiest in the world and helps finance charitable endeavors and other Holy See operations. By nature, diffusing tension is also the Vatican's default diplomatic strategy. The meeting between Leo and Rubio is their second. A day after the Pope's inauguration mass last May, Rubio joined Vice President J.D. Vance, a Catholic convert, for a private audience at the Vatican. Vatican officials privately call Rubio a logical Trump emissary, and they assess him to be more diplomatic and nuanced than the vice president. Ahead of the trip, Rubio said his audience with Leo was arranged before the recent dust-ups, though he conceded that we had some stuff that happened since the meeting was arranged. Rubio and the Vatican have said there are other practical points of discussion, including the Middle East, the persecution of Christians, and the situation in Cuba, where the Catholic Church has significant influence and attempts to distribute U.S.-funded aid have been stymied. Look, I mean, the Pope is obviously the vicar of Christ as a Roman Catholic, you know, but he's also the head of a nation-state for, you know, and it's an organization that has a presence in over 100-something countries around the world, Rubio said ahead of the trip, and we engage with the Vatican quite a bit because they're present in many different places. Those who have long known Rubio say it is unsurprising that he would visit the Vatican at this time. Marco has always thought carefully about the role the Catholic Church can play in specific countries, and right now Venezuela and Cuba are two very important files for him, said Cesar Conde, a Republican strategist who worked for Rubio as the then-senator's chief of staff between 2011 and 2014. The Vatican was less circumspect about the evident tension and said it would be addressed with Rubio. Well, we'll listen to him, Parolin, the Vatican Secretary of State, told journalists Wednesday. The initiative came from them, so we'll see. Then I imagine we'll talk about everything that's happened in recent days. We couldn't possibly not touch on these topics. Asked about Trump's comments about the Pope, Parolin said, attacking him this way or criticizing what he does seems a little odd to me, at the very least, a little odd. He added, however, that if Rubio delivered a request for a call between Trump and Leo, I imagine Leo would have no problem accepting it. On Friday, Rubio is set to meet senior Italian officials, including Prime Minister Giorgia Meloni, an ally of Trump's whom he has recently turned against. Meloni also has grown increasingly willing to criticize the president, chiding Trump, for instance, for his attacks on Leo. The administration is dispatching Rubio as tensions also simmer over Trump's frustration with the negative European response to the Iran war, his plans to withdraw some U.S. troops from Germany in the next year, and his threat to raise tariffs on European cars this week. The moves further strain U.S. relations with Europe, a split that Polish Prime Minister Donald Tusk has described as the ongoing disintegration of the Western alliance. Tusk on Thursday was also in Rome to meet the Pope. Trump has also warned that the U.S. could curb its presence in Europe a lot further, and signaled that he might withdraw troops from Spain and Italy, which have declined the use of their bases for the war in Iran. Last month, Trump blasted Meloni in an interview with the Italian newspaper Corriere della Sera, saying, I thought she had courage, but I was wrong. One thing the Italians aren't doing is groveling. They have played down the notion of a rift, but they have been sober about a fundamental shift in Trump's commitment to Europe and the threat of a U.S. troop withdrawal. We know that the U.S. has long been discussing its disengagement from Europe, which is why I think we need to strengthen our security and increase our ability to respond to this, Meloni said this week. That said, it's a choice beyond my control, and I personally wouldn't agree with it. A senior Italian official who spoke on the condition of anonymity to discuss internal thinking
said the Italians view Rubio's trip first and foremost as a bid to mend ties with the Vatican. "Regardless of my fondness for the U.S., I don't believe U.S. troops have been kept in Italy, from the post-war years until today, out of love for the country," the official said. "It's in America's best geopolitical interest to have a military presence in Italy." As U.S. blockades Iran, its oil still flows ship to ship and ocean away. By Imogen Piper. Since the U.S. blockade in the Gulf of Oman began last month, at least 13 tankers have offloaded Iranian oil in covert ship-to-ship transfers thousands of miles away, near a cluster of small islands in Indonesia known as the Riau Archipelago, according to a Washington Post analysis of satellite imagery and ship-tracking data. The transfers are part of a backdoor arrangement that for years has helped Tehran continue to sell oil despite crushing international sanctions, experts said. While the blockade appears to have stopped new shipments of Iranian oil from escaping the Persian Gulf, the ongoing transfers allow Tehran to leave that financial spigot open, if only temporarily, as shipments that are already at sea make their way to China or other markets. Satellite imagery since April 16 showed six laden tankers that were sailing under the Iranian flag pull up alongside six empty tankers. Seven additional laden tankers, vessels that appear to be sailing under false flags or to have undisclosed management, according to shipping information repository Equasis, were captured in imagery next to other empty ships. The 13 ships offloaded an estimated 22 million barrels of Iranian crude, according to the oil tracking firm Tanker Trackers, an amount potentially worth more than $2 billion at current market prices. Based on the sequence of events, the firm determined oil transfers had taken place, with the laden tankers now empty and the empty tankers now laden. The Riau Archipelago, on the way to China from the Middle East, has long served as a waypoint where vessels stealthily exchange Iranian oil to obscure its origins, according to the maritime intelligence company Windward. China buys more than 90% of Iranian crude oil, purchasing it at a steep discount but still generating revenue that accounts for nearly half of the Iranian government's budget, the U.S. government says. Satellite imagery is one of the few ways to determine that such a transfer has occurred, as the tankers involved rarely broadcast their locations. A single shipment of Iranian oil can sometimes undergo several ship-to-ship transfers at sea before reaching its destination, according to the U.S. Office of Foreign Assets Control. The ships involved often have opaque registration information or fly false flags. Around 42 million barrels of Iranian oil remain floating on tankers near the Riau Archipelago, down from almost 90 million in early February, according to the global intelligence firm Kepler. "The volumes are there for now. The replenishment is not," the firm said in a report Wednesday. Ultimately, the longer the blockade is in place, the fewer cargoes that Iran has in place to ship to China, said Michelle Weiss-Bachmann, a senior analyst at Windward. The financial details surrounding the sale of oil that is transferred ship to ship, including precisely when Tehran is paid, are typically opaque and sometimes deliberately obfuscated, said Petras Katinas, an energy researcher at the Royal United Services Institute, a defense and security think tank in London. Some buyers appear to pay partially in advance, while others settle once a tanker reaches territorial waters or after it reaches port, he said. 3 days after the blockade began, the U.S. Navy expanded operations against Iranian exports beyond the Middle East. In doing so, officials said, U.S. forces have the authority to stop any ship tied to Iran or suspected of carrying cargo that could help the Iranian government, regardless of its location. The Defense Department referred questions about the ship-to-ship transfers to the White House. The United States military's forceful blockade has prompted over 50 vessels to turn around or return to port, contributing to the overwhelming success of Operation Economic Fury,
a White House spokeswoman, Anna Kelly, said in a statement. As a result, the Iranian economy is completely strangled, and President Trump holds all the cards as negotiators work to make a deal. The White House did not answer a question about whether the ships involved in the transfers observed by the Post are considered subject to the expanded restrictions. Grant Rumley, a specialist in Middle East security at the Washington Institute for Near East Policy, said planners must prioritize how best to pressure Iran with finite resources. Ultimately, this is a question of trade-offs, Rumley said. Interdicting all Iranian oil shipments takes time and resources that might otherwise be needed in maintaining the blockade. 2 weeks ago, U.S. forces boarded the tankers Tifani and Majestic X in the Indian Ocean. The ships have engaged in transfers near the Rau Archipelago in recent months and were probably on their way there when they were interdicted, experts said. Both vessels were laden with Iranian crude oil, according to tanker trackers. We will continue to conduct similar maritime interdiction actions and activities in the Pacific and Indian Oceans against Iranian ships and vessels of the Dark Fleet, General Dan Kane, chairman of the Joint Chiefs of Staff, said at a news briefing after the vessels were seized. Since April 16, 5 additional Iranian-flagged tankers have arrived near the Rau Archipelago laden with Iranian oil, according to satellite imagery and ship-tracking data. Although satellite images do not show it offloading its cargo, one has since departed west and is empty, according to tanker trackers. It's not clear whether the other vessels have offloaded their cargo. To get there from the Gulf of Oman, ships usually sail through the Strait of Malacca, a narrow and busy waterway between Malaysia and Indonesia. Ships are required to broadcast their location while transiting the strait, providing a rare but brief glimpse of tankers that normally keep their transponders off. As of Monday, no large tanker laden with Iranian oil had transited the Strait of Malacca for 10 days, the longest gap since the war began, according to Windward. Over the weekend, two Iranian tankers that appear to be headed toward the Rau Archipelago bypassed the Malacca Strait, traveling several days south and east toward Australia, before turning north and passing through the Lombok Strait near Bali, according to satellite imagery and ship tracking data. The shift suggests that vessels carrying Iranian oil are rerouting away from the Malacca Strait, where visibility is greater despite the increased journey time. Lombok is not improvisation, Kepler said in its report. It is the next step in a deliberate adaptation. Democrats see Senate control within reach, but some big hurdles remain. By Theodoric Meyer. Democrats are increasingly optimistic about retaking the Senate in the midterm elections, an aspiration that appeared all but out of reach at the start of President Donald Trump's second term. The political terrain heading into November remains forbidding for Democrats, who need to win races in at least 5 states that Trump carried in 2024 to recapture the Senate. But Trump's crumbling approval ratings and the Iran war's weight on the economy have given the party fresh hope, less than 6 months from Election Day, even as big hurdles remain. In an interview, Senate Minority Leader Charles E. Schumer, Democrat of New York, said he is confident that Democrats can pull it off, citing Trump's weakness in polls and the strength of the candidates Schumer has recruited to run in red-leaning states. A year ago, no one thought we had a chance to take back the Senate, Schumer said. I was one of the very few, and I laid out a plan which is now working. For months, Democrats have been far more bullish about retaking the House, which requires flipping only a few seats. But Trump's unpopularity has made Republicans in both chambers appear more vulnerable. 37% of Americans approve of Trump's job performance, according to a recent Washington Post ABC News Ipsos poll. 62% disapprove, the highest level of either of Trump's terms. Trump's approval rating was even lower for his handling of the economy and inflation, which both parties view as crucial to the midterms.
A recent Pew Research Center survey found Trump faring even worse. 34% of Americans approved of his performance and 64% disapproved. Schumer said the political environment feels similar to 2006, when Democrats capitalized on discontent with the Iraq War in President George W. Bush's second term to pick up 6 Senate seats and flipped the chamber against the odds. "There's a very unpopular president, there's a war on, and it's a really hard Senate map," J.B. Porsche, who runs Senate Majority PAC, the flagship Democratic super PAC in Senate races, said in an interview. "Those are all similarities to 06. We won in a scenario where we weren't supposed to win because the map was so challenging, and this one's challenging too." A few conservatives have started sounding the alarm. AFP Action, a conservative super PAC, warned last week in a memo first reported by Politico that the Republican Senate majority is at risk. Republicans have a 53-47 majority in the chamber. Democrats still face obstacles to retaking the Senate, with little room for error. Republican super PACs have stockpiled hundreds of millions of dollars more than the Senate majority PAC, even as Democratic candidates have outraised their Republican rivals in several crucial Senate races. And Democrats are dealing with a fractious primary in Michigan, which the party probably needs to hold to retake the majority. Republicans say they are confident they will hold on, or even pick up seats. Senator Tim Scott, Republican of South Carolina, chairman of the National Republican Senatorial Committee, said his party will benefit if gas prices decline in the coming months and as Republicans campaign on their accomplishments. "I think there's a good chance that we will be able to expand the majority if everything goes our way," Scott said in an interview. Alex Latcham, who runs Senate Leadership Fund, the flagship Republican super PAC in Senate races, said he is confident Republicans will hold the majority, but that he is taking nothing for granted. "The problem with Schumer's strategy," Latcham added, "is that it relies on everything going right for Democrats." "It's equivalent to pitching a perfect game and hitting a grand slam at the end," he said. Schumer's strategy relies on Democrats holding all their Senate seats, including Michigan and Georgia, which Trump carried in 2024, and flipping 4 Republican seats. He views Democrats' best shots as Maine, North Carolina, Ohio, and Alaska. Polling indicates each of those races is competitive, but Democrats would need to win all of them to retake the Senate. So they are eyeing other states, too. Schumer sees Democrats as increasingly competitive in Iowa, where Republican Senator Joni Ernst is not seeking re-election, and Texas, where Republican Senator John Cornyn could lose a bitter primary runoff this month to State Attorney General Ken Paxton. He is even talking about trying to oust Republican Senator Cindy Hyde-Smith in Mississippi, where Democrats have not won a Senate race in more than 4 decades. Senate Leadership Fund has reserved $29 million for advertising in Iowa, underscoring that both parties view it as competitive. The super PAC is waiting until after the May 26 primary runoff to decide whether to make reservations in Texas, but there are signs it could be in play. State Representative James Tallarico, the Democrat whom Cornyn or Paxton will face in November, raised more than $27 million in the first quarter of the year, an enormous amount, even in an expensive state such as Texas. And a University of Texas, Texas Politics Project poll, conducted last month, found Tallarico leading Cornyn by 7 percentage points and Paxton by 8 points in the general election. Cornyn said Tallarico represents a genuine threat to Paxton if he wins the runoff, citing Paxton's blemished record. Paxton was impeached by Texas's Republican-controlled House in 2023 on charges including misuse of office, though he was acquitted by the state Senate. But Cornyn dismissed the idea that Tallarico could win even if he prevails in the GOP runoff. "He appears to be a non-threatening, reasonable Democrat, but actually he is cut out of the same cloth as Bernie and AOC," Cornyn told reporters, referring to Senator Bernie Sanders, independent of Vermont,
and Representative Alexandria Ocasio-Cortez, Democrat of New York. And I just don't think that dog's going to hunt in a place like Texas. Democrats have some primary problems of their own. Maine Governor Janet Mills, whom Schumer recruited to take on Republican Senator Susan Collins, suspended her campaign last week, saying she had run out of money. Instead, Collins is likely to face Graham Plattner, an oyster farmer and Marine Corps combat veteran, whom Republicans have attacked ruthlessly for old Reddit posts in which he suggested, among other things, that women bore some responsibility for sexual assault. Plattner has distanced himself from the comments, saying he was at a low point in his life in 2013 after returning from a fourth deployment to the wars in Iraq and Afghanistan. In Iowa, State Representative Josh Turek, whom Schumer and his allies view as their best shot at winning the seat, is locked in a primary with State Senator Zach Walls, whom Senator Elizabeth Warren, Democrat of Massachusetts, has endorsed. Vote Vets, a Democratic PAC, has spent more than $6 million on ads backing Turek, according to Ad Impact. No Senate primary has generated more Democratic angst than the one in Michigan, where Representative Haley Stevens, State Senator Mallory McMorrow, and Abdul El Sayed, a former Wayne County health official, are locked in a tight race that has split Senate Democrats. Schumer and his allies see Stevens as the most competitive candidate in November. Other Senate Democrats have endorsed McMorrow. Sanders is backing El Sayed. Republicans, meanwhile, have united around former Congressman Mike Rogers, who came close in 2024 to winning Michigan's other Senate seat. El Sayed has drawn criticism for campaigning with Hassan Piker, a streamer who once said the United States deserved 9/11 and has described Hamas as less objectionable than Israel. Asked about El Sayed's decision to campaign with Piker, Senator Gary Peters, Democrat of Michigan, who is not running for re-election, said he had tried to remind candidates for his seat that the general election matters more than the primary. "I think we've got a pretty spirited primary going right now," Peters said. "I would prefer that it was less spirited." El Sayed said he is looking to win in November by reaching new voters. "Winning a general election means bringing people in who have been locked out of our politics," he said in a statement. "We go everywhere and talk to everyone for a reason." Republican super PACs have built an enormous financial advantage over Democrats to help defend the Senate majority. Senate Leadership Fund had $166 million on hand on March 31, more than twice as much as Senate Majority PAC. The Republican super PAC has announced $342 million in ad reservations in 8 Senate races. Senate Majority PAC has not made any reservations public yet, except for in Ohio and Maine, where it has reserved a combined $64 million in TV ads. Even more worrying for Democrats is the nearly $350 million that Trump-aligned super PAC MAGA Inc. has on hand. It's not clear how much Trump and his allies will decide to spend in Senate races this year or where he will deploy it. In the interview, Schumer acknowledged Republicans' financial edge but said Senate Democrats would have enough money to counter Republicans' attacks. "Are we going to have as much money as the Republicans? No," Schumer said. "But we don't need it, because the atmosphere, the ether, is so pro-Democratic and anti-Trump that we don't need to match them one-to-one to take back the Senate." Democrats have blunted Republicans' cash advantage in several crucial races by outraising them, in some cases dramatically. Senator John Ossoff, Democrat of Georgia, had more than $31 million in his campaign account on March 31, more than 8 times what any of the 3 Republicans battling each other in the primary to face him could command. Former North Carolina Governor Roy Cooper, whom Schumer recruited to run for an open Senate seat, had more than $18 million on hand. Former Republican National Committee Chairman Michael Whatley, the Republican nominee, had $2.5 million. Senator Tom Tillis, Republican of North Carolina, who is not running for re-election, said Whatley would need outside support to erode Cooper's current lead in polls of the race.
Democrats are smelling blood and they're going to spend a lot of money, Tillis said. And so we need to make sure every organization that has resources they can spend in the state will. We're going to need all of it. How college students are learning to socialize without cell phones. By Susan Sverluga. New York. At the gate, guests slip their phones into little cloth bags, putting them away for the evening. As the sunlight faded on a cobblestone street, more than 200 students from New York University gathered at a table nearly as long as the city block. It was cold, so cold that they ate wrapped in plush blankets and clutching hand warmers, but they leaned in to talk with strangers, laughing and trading stories. "This is amazing," junior Grant Callahan said after conversations about philosophy, artificial intelligence, and Shanghai. That's because, in his experience, something once quintessential to college life has been completely changed by technology. Instead of the socializing that American college culture is known for, many students walk around campus looking down at their phones, scroll through elevator rides, and sit in classrooms glued to their laptops. Many college leaders are concerned about the amount of time students spend on screens and social media, worried that it is increasing isolation, loneliness, and anxiety, shattering attention spans, and preventing social connections. New York University is one of the places trying to change that, with a global effort that they're calling NYU IRL, or NYU in Real Life. It's not like the movement sweeping K-12 schools to ban cell phones in classrooms. It's both more ambitious and less heavy-handed. NYU leaders are hoping to encourage a student-led culture change, a shared effort to spend less time online and more time living life. They want students to have more fun in person, together. The university president's goal? Collective effervescence. "If you're someone who went to college 20 years ago," Callahan said, "I don't think you understand how different the experience is now, how much harder it is to interact with people." After growing up with screens and the coronavirus pandemic, he said of his generation, "We're socially illiterate." School leaders have already ensured there's a welcoming space for people to unplug on their campuses in New York, Shanghai, and Abu Dhabi, the capital of the United Arab Emirates. They plan to infuse the idea of using devices more consciously into orientation and promote a 30-day phone breakup plan. Now students are dreaming up phone-free parties and events in saunas, gardens, and dance studios. "It won't be easy to change the culture," said Hank Leipart, a sophomore who helped pull off a phone-free house party for NYU IRL earlier this spring, and an outdoor salon with charcuterie and yerba mate on Monday. "But I do think it is something that is really possible." It will require intentionality. Half of teenagers spend 4 or more hours looking at screens every day for things other than schoolwork, according to a 2024 report from the National Center for Health Statistics, and the percentage of teens reporting symptoms of depression or anxiety in the past 2 weeks of the survey was higher among that group compared with those with less screen time. There is some hope and self-awareness. Young people have become more wary of social media, according to Pew Research Center findings. Nearly half of teens in a survey last year said social media sites have a mostly negative effect on people their age, up from just under a third in 2022. To deal with these issues, IRL ideas are bubbling up at schools across the country. Yale University has an offline oasis full of sunlight and plants where students hang out without screens. The University of Alabama offered tech-free Thursdays at its student center this spring. At the University of California at Berkeley, students helped create a class on limiting technology use. It quickly hit its enrollment limit, 450 students, and filled the wait list as well. They formed a Project Reboot Club that hosts events like phone-free hikes. And a crowd gathered on the school's central lawn recently for what they called a reclamation of the in-person social life their generation has lost,
sealing their phones into plastic bags, playing volleyball, and listening to live music. Actually connecting with people, or allowing yourself to sit with your own thoughts, doing things that were normal, is an act of defiance now, said Dawson Kelly, a junior who helped organize the event and hopes to help build a national student effort to change the culture around technology use. NYU, in many ways, is the center of this movement. The school's president, Linda G. Mills, is a professor of social work who for many years oversaw mental health and well-being at the university. She said she believes that students are missing spontaneity and the opportunity of the collisions that happen in college that are so fundamental, whether you're going to meet your life partner or you're going to change your mind about something. The lack of connection can be particularly pronounced at a sprawling, roughly 60,000-student school like NYU, where it's easy to stay anonymous and the city offers a million lures from college life. The IRL effort here is based on research by NYU professor Jonathan Haidt, whose book, The Anxious Generation, helped prompt phone and social media limitations and bans around the world. After seeing an increase in anxiety and depression levels among students, Haidt created a class called Flourishing, in which students changed their habits to feel happier. One student hadn't realized she was getting more than 400 notifications a day on her phone and shut them off. Another deleted Instagram and TikTok from his phone after realizing he was scrolling for 10 hours a day. The course does, by the end, sometimes have a kind of church revival feeling to it, Haidt said, and I threw out my crutches and I could walk. Inside the student center on a recent afternoon, many people wore earbuds and tapped on laptops. But two students walked into an area called The Nest, put their phones into a charging tower, and sat down to color tiles, the analog version of an online game, and catch up. At a nearby table, a group sat with plates of cookies to decorate, squirting brightly colored frosting onto them, piling on sprinkles, and getting to know one another. Yash Sharma, a graduate student, said he's addicted to his phone, but he is trying to use it less. Trying to, at least, he said. You also see other people trying to get off their phones, and that helps. The Nest is part of NYU IRL, a spot students can stop by if they want to meet others, work on crafts, read, or nap on a beanbag between classes. The effort keeps growing, both intentionally and organically. When people overseeing dining at the university heard about NYU IRL, they asked if they could designate some device-free tables to get people talking more at meals. Callahan and Hannah Swartz created a group they named the Human Connection Club. 100 people signed up in 2 hours. Lots of people came to their board game and line dancing events this spring. Reservations also filled quickly for the Around the Longest Table dinner. People introduced themselves as they sat down, mostly students, but some faculty and staff members as well, people from all over the world interested in all sorts of different things. Alejandro Ojeda Olarte, a graduate student from Colombia studying robotics, said he sometimes struggles to unplug because he needs to be hyperconnected to do his research. The best connections I've made with people have been face-to-face, said senior Berivan Ibrahim. She made her closest friend at NYU when the Wi-Fi went down, she said. They were both freshman resident advisors and trying to figure out what to do. The dinner guests filled plates with falafel, chicken, fettuccine, sweet potatoes, steaming in the cold air, and talked about Paris, film, Japan, nursing, cats, radio journalism, and how everyone remembers their freshman resident advisor. "Do you want to share my blanket?" Ibrahim asked Runting Luo, a graduate student in management and analytics who was shivering next to her. They spent the rest of the meal with it wrapped around both their shoulders. Nearby, former strangers were laughing about a new inside joke and debating AI ethics. Long after the dinner ended, despite the cold, people kept talking, even as workers pulled purple tablecloths off the long tables pushed together. Swartz came over to Callahan and told him people at her stretch of table agreed they wanted to meet more people in college.
One of them told the group he would be playing at a jazz club in the Bowery soon. "We should go," she said. "Hell yeah," Callahan replied. Around them, people were taking their phones out of the bags. They were making plans and trading contacts. Federal workers had their annual award show. Many were too afraid to show up. By Merrill Cornfield. The 25th annual Oscars-like ceremony for federal workers, the Samuel J. Heyman Service to America medals, honored the civil service under five previous administrations, with former Presidents George W. Bush and Joe Biden making video appearances. But the current occupant of the White House specifically went unnamed Wednesday night. More than a year after President Donald Trump and Elon Musk's U.S. DOGE service dramatically slashed the civil service, the gala honoring the federal workforce, nicknamed the Sammies, has become a significantly smaller affair. The difference was noticeable as a crowd slimmer than in years past, filled an auditorium at the National Museum of the American Indian to celebrate this year's winners. Fewer civil servants were nominated and received awards after many federal workers expressed a fear of retaliation if they drew too much attention, said Max Steer, chief executive of the Partnership for Public Service. In total, the nonprofit organization received more than 140 nominations across 39 federal agencies and other offices, down from 350 nominations across 65 federal agencies and other offices last year. Steer said some people who were nominated asked that their names not be considered at all, though the Partnership for Public Service declined to provide further information about those who did not partake in this year's event. "The workforce that remains has worried about what might happen to them if they're recognized," Steer said in an interview ahead of the ceremony. Fear of retaliation has worsened since Trump administration officials promised to crack down on employees who don't express loyalty. At several agencies, including the Environmental Protection Agency, the National Institutes of Health, and the Federal Emergency Management Agency, employees who signed dissent letters against policies they disagreed with were put on leave or fired. Other employees have been investigated for speaking to the media or left government roles after clashing with political appointees. The White House did not directly respond to a question about the reduced recognition of federal workers, but White House spokeswoman Liz Houston said the workforce has been more effective. "President Trump has made the federal government work smarter and faster than ever before," she wrote in a statement. Last year's honoree David Lebrick, who was the Treasury Department's top career official until a dispute with DOGE over access to sensitive payment systems, attended this year's event and warned that fear within the workforce may lead to great problems. "In a very healthy environment, your frontline workers are going to raise their hand and say, 'Something went wrong and we need to fix it,'" he said in an interview. "And in this environment you have right now, no one's hand is raised. What you're going to have is situations that are small problems that are going to become big problems." While previous years had about two dozen honorees, 2026 had just a handful. One, James Zeichman, an EPA scientist who collaborated with NASA researchers to pave the way for an air pollution tracking satellite, offered credit to his colleagues at EPA's now-defunct Office of Research and Development, which drew a groan from the audience. The colleague who nominated Zeichman, NASA scientist James Crawford, said it was his choice, not his agency's, to celebrate Zeichman's work. "We're not in the mood to hide," Crawford said. "Shining a light on the work we do is the best way to defend the science." Some other cuts to agencies were specifically mentioned. Journalist Andrea Mitchell introduced an award category by first noting the firings this week of about 250 civil servants and Forest Service officers at the State Department who had been stuck on administrative leave. The other winners were Jill A. Frisch, a former IRS lawyer who recovered billions of tax dollars but retired in last year's cuts, Garun Lacey, a cybersecurity expert who fended off Chinese-linked hacks at the State Department,
and U.S. Department of Agriculture employees Paul Van Raden, Ransom L. Baldwin VI, and Curtis P. Van Tassel, who shared an award for innovations that improved milk production in dairy cows. In the audience, Fareb Kolb, the CEO of the nonprofit Leadership Alliance, looked at the current and former federal workers seated around her. "All these folks are going to work every day wondering if they will be next," she said. "More than worrying about themselves and their careers, they're worried about the work that they devoted their lives to." That concludes this Friday's reading of The Washington Post. My name is Jean, and it's been my pleasure to read for you.

Hi, I'm Eileen, and I'll be reading from USA Today, May 8th, 2026. Nation, Trump's new Air Force One could arrive amid America 250 celebration. The U.S. Air Force said the new 747 being delivered this summer will feature a red, white, blue, and gold paint scheme by Trevor Hughes, USA Today. One of the most iconic symbols of America is getting a makeover and upgrade in time for the nation's 250th anniversary. A controversial Qatar-donated Air Force One aircraft is set to begin ferrying President Donald Trump this summer. The U.S. Air Force said the new 747 being delivered this summer will feature a red, white, blue, and gold paint scheme. Although an announcement from the Air Force did not specify exactly when the plane would be ready, the timing coincides with July 4th, Independence Day, in semi-quincentennial celebrations. Trump's birthday is June 14th. The plane will feature a new paint scheme designed with Trump's input, red, white, dark blue, and gold, with a major shift from the iconic white and two-tone blue livery designed by First Lady Jacqueline Kennedy. Although technically any airplane carrying the U.S. president is designated as Air Force One, the name has come to primarily signify the special 747s that have transported presidents, starting with President George H.W. Bush. The current pair of aging presidential 747 planes are formerly known as VC-25A, and donated Qatari 747 will be designated as VC-25B Bridge. Aircraft manufacturer Boeing is building two new presidential 747s, which are expected to be complete in 2028, well past the initial delivery date and well above the initial price tag of $3.9 billion. During his first administration, Trump threatened to cancel the contract for the new 747s. The U.S. Air Force said converting the Qatari 747 was necessary to keep the president safe due to delays in getting the two new ones completed. They were originally supposed to be ready in 2024. The Qatari 747 completed flight testing and is now being painted in time for deployment this summer, the Air Force said on May 1st. The current contract for the new 747 stands at $4.4 billion, according to military purchasing records. The presidential planes are fitted with special communication equipment, hardened against nuclear blasts, and contain classified defensive measures. They can also refuel in the air, allowing them to remain aloft almost indefinitely. Ultimately, the bridge aircraft fulfills a critical short-term requirement, guaranteeing the Air Force continues to execute its no-fail mission for the Commander-in-Chief while laying a rock-solid foundation for the future, Air Force officials said. Normally, U.S. military aircraft are bought new from manufacturers like Boeing to ensure they haven't been sabotaged or fitting with spyware. The Air Force said it had to develop new procedures to scan the Qatari 747 for possible security risks and can use that expertise to buy and screen used aircraft in the future. The Qatari 747 donation raised significant ethics concerns, as it's one of the largest gifts ever given by a foreign government to the United States. Trump previously said his administration would have been foolish not to accept it. The White House said the Qatari 747 will be transferred to Trump's presidential library once he leaves office and the newly built 747s take flight in 2028. Grocery stores.
GLP-1 drugs are changing how people shop for food and clothes. Betty Lynn Fisher, USA Today. Megan McDonald, 36, of Boxford, Massachusetts, has noticed her shopping habits have changed in the 2 years she's been on a GLP-1. Since McDonald began using the GLP-1 Zepbound and she lost 175 pounds, she focuses on the produce and meats found on the outer edges of the supermarket, and she has no interest in the snack food aisle. For myself, there's not much in the middle of the store for myself except for protein bars, but it's mostly the produce, the meats, and the dairies that I'm going for, she said. Those are more expensive, but because I don't need as much, I won't say I've redistributed the cost. I would say I've redistributed the cost. A seismic shift. GLP-1 use isn't just drastically changing the lives of those like McDonald who are on the weight loss drugs. It's changing the way those consumers are shopping for food, clothes, and health and beauty products, as well as how they eat out. And the various industries are taking notice, focusing on reformulating and repackaging their products to keep up with what one industry observer calls a seismic shift. The rapid and growing adoption of GLP-1 and its effects on retail as users' eating habits and needs for products change is something the retail industry hasn't seen in many years, and it is constantly changing, said Ali Furman, U.S. Consumer Markets Industry Leader for PwC. Our data really shows that these behavioral changes persist over time, and the adoption curve resembles one of the fastest consumer disruptions on record, Furman told USA Today. We've compared it to the adoption of the iPhone, for example. The drug is accelerating the convergence of health, consumerism, retail, and creating opportunity for businesses, she said. It's coming in as a decrease initially in spending, but it later kind of gets caught up because now they're buying more health and wellness, more supplements. They're buying new clothes, Wenzel told USA Today. So the shopping is actually increasing over time as they're on the drugs and they're starting to see the results and feeling good. Food manufacturers are adjusting their products as GLP-1 users and Americans start to follow a healthier diet with new USDA guidelines focusing on fresh foods and proteins, she said. At the grocery store, GLP-1 users initially are seeing a decline in their spending as their appetite is suppressed and they may not be buying in as much volume as they did prior to taking the medication, said Wenzel. Shoppers move from the middle of the grocery store, where they typically find snacks and processed food, to the perimeter of the store, which has fresh meats, fruits, and vegetables, she said. At least one in five U.S. households have at least one GLP-1 user. GLP-1 usage is big and growing, a PwC analysis of numerated data shows that at least 20% of all U.S. households have at least one GLP user as of December 2025, up from 9% the year before, said Furman. That was also before the recent Eli Lilly oral pill was approved and before more of the direct-to-consumer channels developed, making the pill more affordable and accessible. We anticipate household penetration and overall adoption is going to further accelerate significantly in the next 12 months, Furman said. Overall grocery basket spends are shrinking 3 to 4% for households that have at least one GLP-1 user and shrinking 7% to 9% for single-person households, according to PwC's analysis.
Sales for GLP-1 qualified foods, which tend to focus on protein, fiber, and unsaturated fats, have steadily increased over the last 3 years, according to data from Nielsen IQ, NIQ. Sales in the 2023 were up 3.8% and rose 4% in 2024 and 5.1% in 2025. Sales for 52 weeks ending April 18th were up 2.6%, according to NIQ data. In some cases, initial spending at the grocery store can also go up as new GLP users are experimenting with buying new products and seeing what works, said Sherry Fry, Vice President of Total Wellness at NIQ. Then it levels down and levels off, and the spending is reallocated to other areas such as multivitamins, supplements, and organic food, she said. GLP-1 users sees major lifestyle changes. McDonald struggled with her weight all her life and says she tried many diets and weight loss programs before losing weight on GLP-1s. Her most successful weight loss was 50 pounds on a keto diet, but within 4 months, the weight would always come back. It wasn't a sustainable lifestyle for me, McDonald, who has been chronicling her weight loss journey on TikTok, told USA Today. In 2024, after having her third child, her doctor suggested trying a GLP-1 during her annual checkup. McDonald was roughly 313 pounds. Nearly 2 years later, she reached her goal in December and now generally weighs between 136 and 143 pounds. McDonald said her grocery spending has been redistributed. Her daytime meals are pretty consistent and include yogurts, protein bars, protein shakes, and protein pasta. Whether at the grocery store or driving past a fast food restaurant, she's less tempted to buy an extra or unhealthy snack. I don't have that food noise that you hear about, McDonald said, referring to a constant mental chatter of thinking about food. If I'm sitting at work and I know that I am going to pass a store on the way home, I don't feel like I think about what can I stop and get. Shoppers looking for different products. Consumers are looking for more protein

would recommend the ride to her worst enemy. The magnetic brakes were also described as feeling like landing on a humongous pillow. And so that's the end of another exciting episode of Theme Park Facts. Until next time, stay safe, stay happy, and stay nostalgic. Goodbye, everybody.